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Special shout out to the mysterious auto DJ. 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Had some bugs in the attic and Tom Waits coming into my show. How cool is that? That's right, it's my show. Every Thursday night, 8 to 10 p.m. Show called Direct Drive. I'm your host, DJ Fresh Press. It's my weekly ritual. I'm so glad to share it with you. Got 2 hours of house music, chill lounge, down-tempo type of thing on vinyl. Chopping it up live in the studio, like we'd love to do. Starting things off tonight with DJ Sneak. DJ Sneak is coming up and playing Sunday Night Mass this Sunday at Higher Ground. Make sure to educate yourself about that if you're interested. Living legend. Have this great DJ Sneak record we're listening to right now. It's got a couple bangers on it. Yeah, let's get into it. I got 2 hours here. Keep it locked.

That's right, and we're coming once again to the top of the hour. 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Show's called Direct Drive. I'll be your host this evening, DJ World Boss, Fresh Press. Happy to be cutting it up here live in the studio every Thursday night. Renting some real nice records. Haven't listened in a long time. We just heard Bounce to the Ounce, Audio Montage, Fun Kit. Currently listening to Ken Lu 2, aka Masters at Work. For that, Manuel Dark Art, Dipping and Tripping. Had kind of an old school set earlier, two from Carrie Chandler. Climax and Deeper, Susan Clark, Deep Jazziness Remix, Peter Funk, Do You Believe in Me, Armin Van Helden, presents Old School Junkies, Alright, Brothers from the Underground, Collective Grooves, Ambassadors of Swing, Phase 1 EP, Deep Soul, Matt Warren presents the Essential EP, The Motion. Started off with DJ Sneak presents Recycled Loops, because DJ Sneak is playing at Higher Ground, Sunday Night Mass, Sunday night. 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

Not talking about the White House, not your mama's house. House music. House comes from the heart, from the soul. It don't have nothing to do about what you're wearing. House music. House music. House music. House music. Getting back to the topic of house music.

0: That's right. Seems like we're coming to the end of another episode. Show's called Direct Drive. I'm your world boss, DJ host, Fresh Press. Every Thursday night, chopping it up in the studio. Rinsing a couple old vinyl records. Song's called Big World from Nectar, Greyhound Recordings, San Francisco. For that, old favorite, Jay Velarde, House Music, the original summer mix, because it's summer. The underground sound of Madrid. For that, Sound of Race, featuring Linda Newman, Everlasting, Definite Grooves, Slice of Life dub. Before that we heard Alan Barrett Presents Apoplexy, The Jungle, Diesel and Desmond versus ECB, Thinking About You, Young Governor's Remix, classic of French House from Bob Sinclair, Save the Children. What about that? Back to back with another classic, Nina Simone, Sinnerman, Felix de House Cat, Heavenly House Remix, Trouble Men from 1998, Eric Davenport in 2012, Long Time Now, Jamaica Recordings 2002, starting the set off with the Ken Liu 2, Gimme Groove, aka the Masters of Work. It's always such a pleasure to be in here every Thursday night, conducting our weekly ritual. Till next week, I want everybody to stay strong out there, support each other, keep your eyes, your ears, your minds open. The people you care about and love. Make sure you show that love. Till next time.
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1: Hey, this is not a test. 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Speaking of early,
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0: Well, there we are. Welcome on in. What a shard show we have going on here in our fair United States. My goodness. Welcome on in. It's time. Yes, Music Gumbo on the air. My name is Andy Goldfinger. I'll be your music consigliere today and broadcasting live from the Flying Eye Studios high atop the 15th floor of the Farva building in beautiful downtown Vineta. And plenty of new stuff still to unpack for you today. I'm going to play that new Little Feet song again. I got some Larkin Poe. From the musical pantry at my disposal, we've got the likes of Imelda May, the OJs, Lana Del Rey, some Carl Denson. Going to start off, though, with some Elvis. And it's because, well, he was at the top of the charts. Yep. 1959 was the year. Now, check this out. This album called For LP Fans Only. It was the first album ever issued without the artist's name to be found anywhere on the cover, front or back. There was no mention of Elvis. It was just called For LP Fans Only. And I got one off of that album.
1: Train a ride, 16 coaches long. Well, that long black train got my baby and gone. Train, train, coming round, round the baby.

Yeah, it's that kind of a day. Brian Setzer and his very large orchestra from the album Burn the Floor. That is Zoot Suit Riot. Imelda May before that, Inside Out. Aretha Franklin Won't Be Long. And the Big E, Mystery Train, from the only album at that point ever to not have the artist's name anywhere on the album. Strange. All right, the first stanza in the books. We'll take a break and then a birthday on the way. Quincy Jones, born in 1933. I got a couple from Quincy and then one from one of his favorite productions. This is The Dude.

0: Well, there's Ray Charles teaming up with Quincy Jones in the heat of the night from the soundtrack of the same name. Michael Jackson with Billie Jean off the Thriller album. And then we heard Quincy doing the Dude. Now, this one, this documentary was on, I've been meaning to play this, documentary on OPB about Fanny, the band Fanny, which was just a juggernaut in the late 60s, early 70s, which was all-female hard rock band. They got some, you know, they got a little bit of, you know, they take it back a little some. This is, I'm going to let them get introduced, but I had to play at least one song this week. And I don't know if it's still running, but you should check out the documentary. It's absolutely outstanding. There's appearances by Jerry. I mean, they opened for everybody up in the Bay Area and then did tours. Just awesome. All right, Fanny, you're the one.
1: But first, making a return visit, here's Fanny in their own composition, You're the One. Yeah.

0: Gumbo on the air. Andy Goldfinger, your human curator of music at your service. And as promised, we'll start the afternoon off with our interview with Emilio Castillo. I was so fortunate to be able to sit down with him on Friday. Chris Stilwell in the fold as well. And one of the things that came up in the conversation, we were talking about the horns and stuff and Tower Power, and all three of us agreed that the horns are great, but it's about the rhythm section, the drums and the bass.
1: Yeah, I mean, you're so right about that, and I say that all the time. You know, even from the stage, I'll tell people, I do a lot of interviews, and they're always talking about the horns this and the horns that, but I tell them the horns wouldn't be nothing without the killer rhythm section of Tower of Power, because they're different. That's what makes our sound really different, is we don't play the okey-doke. You know, we always call the okey-doke, and we call them wood choppers. You know, these bands are just, you know, we call that wood chopping, and we call that doing the okey-doke. You know, we never do that. We're going to mess with the beat, you know. We want to make a little percolator beat, you know. And I've always been like that since I was a teenager.
2: Well, there was a time when I was working at KTIM in San Rafael. 72, 73-ish, Bill Graham happened to be in the studio, and I got to ride in the elevator down with Bill Graham and his kids, and I asked him who he thought was the best bands in town, and he said, Tower of Power.
1: Yeah, he loved us. He really did. I remember, he used to always have us play for his private Christmas party. Every year he had a private Christmas party for all his employees and, you know, his family and everything. And he always had us play. And this one Christmas in particular, and I believe it was the early 80s, once again, when we were really, you know, and really at a low in our career. And even still, he hired us to do the party. And I was there at the club, the old Waldorf. And the guys had sort of split, and, you know, I had no ride, so I was just hanging out. And I was all by myself, and in walks Bill Graham. He goes, oh, he said, just the guy I want to see. And he goes, I'm going to say something, and I don't want you to say a word. Let me say what I got to say, and then I'm going to leave. And I didn't know where you were. I thought maybe somebody got caught shooting up in the bathroom or something, you know. I had no idea what was going on. And he says, I know you guys have been having a rough go of it. And he goes, and you know, so I just want you to know that, you know, I love the band and I've had a good roll of the dice this year. I'm going to give you this envelope. It's got $10,000 in it. This is for you. And he goes, if you want to split it with the guys, take half and split it with them. Do whatever you want with it. This is your Christmas present. And he still paid us for the gig, you know. And I went into the dressing room. They had a big pool table in there, and when the guys got there, I threw the money on the pool table. I said, Merry Christmas from Bill Grant.
0: Wow. Now, you know, Chris mentioned KTIM. How did radio play a part in those early days? Because FM radio was really just starting. I mean, a lot of people couldn't even get FM radio in their cars in those days.
1: I mean, that's my memory of it. That's when it started, literally. You know, as I grew up from the time I was 14 until I was about 17, almost 18, it was AM radio, you know, and it was 3-minute songs with a lot of ads. And I remember at that time, Sly Stone was the disc jockey on KSOL radio. And he used to do all kind of funny stuff. And, you know, it was different. He was the most popular guy because it was different. Everybody else was so programmed, you know. And then all of a sudden, this new thing comes in called FM radio. Before that, it was like, you know, FM, what's that? You know, it's like, that's where the weird stations are, you know. But everybody started listening, and that's when, you know, Dusty Street and Tom Donahue and Vaco and all those DJs, man, they ruled the Bay Area at that time, especially Dusty, you know, because she had the sexy voice, and they all had great taste in music, and they were allowed to play whatever they wanted. Didn't matter how long it was. Some of our songs are 8 minutes long. She right. played the whole song. She'd even play, you know, like the whole side of the record. You know, sometimes the whole album, you know. And not just us, you know, a lot of artists, you know. It was a great time for radio.
0: Well, Chris has got songs.

0: He wants to know about some of the songs.
1: Oh, I've got a way long list. quick little spinoff here. You mentioned Vaco and Dusty. The Lights Out San Francisco album is a classic and, to my knowledge, has never been put out on a CD.
2: No, I've never seen it on CD either. And I wonder why that is.
1: Yeah, well, there's a lot of things I don't understand in this business.
2: Yeah. Well, that was Blue Thumb Records, and that guy was Bob Krasnow. He was the president. And I remember, you know, we did the three songs on that record. The night before, we flew to Memphis to record Bump City with Steve Cropper. And we had just got signed to Warner Brothers Records. But Vaco called up and said, hey, you know, got this thing, da-da-da. Tomorrow night, you know, if you bring the guys down, Cold Blood's coming, Elvin Bishop, you know, all the singers. You know, and he had all these people in the Bay Area participating in this recording. And we wrote, we wrote Loves to Do It, and we recorded Cleo's Mood. And you know, we had a lot of fun doing it, and all these... You know, Linda Tillery sang on it, and Joe Baker, and Lydia Pence, and Rick Stevens, and, you know, we made up all these special verses for each of them. And when we got to Memphis...
1: Yeah, I've got Monty in my regular rotation.
2: Steve Cropper, and we're telling Ron Barnett, our manager, you know, we had a great time the other night. We recorded three songs for Vaco. And he goes, what? We go, yeah, he's doing this album. Cold Blood was on it. And he goes, you can't do that. You just signed a record deal with Warner Brothers. He got really angry. You know, we didn't know, you know. And then he called Krasnow, and he said, you know, you can't put Tower Power in there. We just got a whole bunch of money from Warner's to sign with them. And he made him put a brown sticker over the name Tower of Power. So you'd be reading, and there was this, like, brown sticker there. And you could peel it off with your thumb real easy, and it said Tower of Power, you know. But even today, sometimes people show up, you know, and you can see where the sticker was there, you know.
0: I had a friend, I was a teenager, and I had a friend that was really into Tower of Power. And, I mean, that's the reason that I got into it. But the song that we used to, and he was a drummer, and the song that he used to play, I mean, louder than I think you guys play is It's Not the Crime. And that song has just one of the funkiest beats of any song that I have ever heard.
1: You can say that was almost a unique catalog, Andy.
0: What's the story behind that song? So now that I got you, what's the story behind that song?
2: That song was about blue laws, you know, because when we were coming up, you know, when we were teenagers, we used to play, there used to be a really great nightclub called Frenchies in Hayward, you know, and everybody played there. I mean, over the years, literally every famous act played there, you know, and we wound up playing there quite a bit. And, you know, we played before hours and after hours. And when it was after hours, they would close the bar at 2 a.m., and then they would open it at 6 a.m., and they'd serve a free breakfast, you know. And it was a great place to party, but there was no drinking between 2 a.m. and 6 a.m., and there was no dancing, which, what a weird law. You can't dance between 2 a.m. and 6 a.m., but there were two places in the Bay Area where you could dance between 2 a.m. and 6 a.m., and one was Little Richards in Fremont, where we played after hours, and people would come from miles around because you could dance. And then also the Lucky 13 over in Albany, you could dance between 2 a.m. and 6 a.m. And so we had an idea to write a song about those blue laws. Wow. You know, there was another blue law that said you can't have sex with the woman on top. You know, I mean, who enforces that law? You know, so,
1: it's like dance police.
2: You know, and then also we were addressing the marijuana issue. You know, I got some friends that like to stay high. Think of the tax potential if it was legal to buy. But instead, the heat is forced to bust all victimless crimes. It's a low-class bust with nickels and dimes.
0: Yeah.
2: You know, so it's about blue laws.

0: Now, there's Emilio Castillo back in the day from the Gotham City Crime Fighters, released back in 1966. Rocco Prestia also in that band with him, as well as his brother Jack playing the drums. And just thought I'd throw there, you know, figured I'd throw that down. And It's Not the Crime from Urban Renewal was before that. And again, so much appreciation and thankful for Emilio taking the time. They're out on tour. He was getting ready to get on a plane and decided to sit down with myself on Friday. And it was just a real treat to be able to talk to him about Tower Power and history of music in San Francisco. And true gentleman was he.
1: Well, that's it. You can stick a fork in me for this installment of Music Gumbo. I am done. My name is Andy Goldfinger. It has been my distinct pleasure to serve you here on Music Gumbo today. Feel free to get in contact with me. If you would like to contribute to this melange, please do not leave it all up to me. You can send me an email at andy@kocf.org. You can go to our website, which is musicgumbo.net. Once there, you'll find a way to support this musical concoction. Until we gather again next time, get out there and be a good human.
2: Oh, rock and roll is a scary business. No hit records, no MTV videos, you'll never make it.

0: Scared you, didn't I?
1: What would you say you do here?
2: Originally, this job was called Fool. I guess it happened by accident one night. The dancers were late or something, you know. Throw the fool out there. Hey, he's good. God damn.

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1: For you.
0: Yes, it means that everyone has their voice, a chance for their voice to be heard.
1: Very cute.
0: Yeah. What does it mean to you?
1: It means that you can share a message to everyone just with your voice.
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I see your love from across an ocean of obstacles surrounding my brain. 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The light and darkness turns to days of storm in a passing.

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It always happens. It always happens. It always happens. It always happens. It always happens. It always happens. It always happens. It always happens. It always happens. It always happens. It always happens. It always happens. It always happens. It always happens. It always happens. It always happens. It always happens. It always happens. It always happens. It always happens. It always happens. It always happens. It always happens. It always happens. It always happens. It always happens. It always happens. It always happens. It always happens. It always happens. It always happens. It always happens. It always happens. It always happens. It always happens. It always happens. It always happens. It always happens. It always happens. It always happens. It always happens. It always happens. It always happens. It always happens. It always happens. It always happens. It always happens. It always happens. It always happens. It always happens. It always happens. It always happens. It always happens. It always happens. It always happens. It always happens. It always happens. It always happens. It always happens. It always happens. It always happens. It always happens. It always happens. It always happens. It always happens. It always happens. It always happens. It always happens. It always happens. It always happens. It always happens. It always happens. It always happens. It always happens. It always happens. It always happ

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Try and envision a religion that's based upon smooth transitions and rhythm, like conjugations across nations. Celebrate the fact that the weekend has landed sea. We don't believe in omnipotent beings and the skies above all exist. Now there's peace, love, and green doves. See in our church, we don't recite passage. We keep holding the Sabbath as we're listening to the prophets, and we patiently wait at pearly gates to open late and close somewhere in the early hours. My church is teeming with sinners in need of redeeming. Heathens ready to believe what we believe.

vision and religion is based upon smooth transitions. 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Their amazing graces, their faith and faces. If God is a DJ, then we pray that he plays deep basses forever and ever and ever and ever, amen. Cause I am baptized in my own sweat, there's no communion. 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

0: envision a religion that's based upon smooth transitions and rhythm, like our conjugations across nations, celebrating the fact that the weekend has landed. See, what? Voice fan of coup de grace, the DJ fixes and switches and triggers a mix of Prince's Kiss that I just never heard before, but I am convinced that those who aren't, they scream one more trigger. Says Jack, I want peace and love, but for God's sake, kid and I, stay off the drugs. And this is the gospel, according to some deadbeat. That's crazy. That is such
1: a brilliant, bro. Yeah, bro,
0: right. Hey, I love that Jack, bro.
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1: I hear music and there's no one there. Smell blossoms and the trees are bare. All night long I'm walking on air. I wonder why, I wonder why. I keep tossing in my sleep at night, and I've lost my appetite. Stars that used to twinkle in the sky, now twinkle in my eye. I wonder why, I wonder why, I wonder why, why, why, why.

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I sit on heels like Lauren until the rain starts coming down. 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

0: Chicago, this is Democracy Now!
1: Although we keep receiving cases, we don't have enough space to admit and hospitalize them. We have set up a tent right here already, and perhaps we will need another one to try to isolate patients in the immediate future. There aren't enough medications, protective equipment, or even staff.
0: There are now almost 750 suspected cases of Ebola and 177 suspected deaths in the latest outbreak. As health officials race to contain the outbreak in the Democratic Republic of the Congo and Uganda, we'll go to the DRC. The epicenter of the outbreak is a gold mining region where health and infrastructure systems are poor despite the mineral wealth. And we'll ask, how have U.S. cuts to science and health funding impacted the global public health response? Then late-night comedian and Trump critic Stephen Colbert signed off last night for the final time as host of The Late Show on CBS.
2: On night one of the Colbert Report, back in the day, I said, anyone can read the news to you. I promise to feel the news at you. And I realized pretty soon in this job that our job over here was different. We were here to feel the news with you. And I don't know about you, but I sure have felt it.
0: Stephen Colbert, who had the highest ratings in late night, was canceled after making a joke about CBS's parent company, Paramount, giving a big fat bribe to President Trump ahead of a mega merger. We'll talk to journalist David Sirota here in Denver about free speech in an era of media consolidation and fighting back. And finally, to journalist Karen Howe, author of Empire of AI, Dreams and Nightmares in Sam Altman's OpenAI. She's just helped launch the AI Resist List to document acts of resistance to the AI industry across the world. All that and more coming up. Welcome to Democracy Now!, democracynow.org, The War and Peace Report. I'm Amy Goodman in Denver. Republican leaders in the House of Representatives called off a vote Thursday on a war powers resolution seeking to end President Trump's ability to strike Iran. Its abrupt cancellation came as Republicans were on the verge of losing the vote as several members were absent from the House floor. This follows Tuesday 50-47 vote by the Senate to advance a war powers resolution. Any vote in the House will have to wait until at least June 1st, when Congress returns from its Memorial Day recess. This comes as the U.S. and Iran continue to exchange proposals for a peace agreement through Pakistani mediators. Earlier today, Secretary of State Marco Rubio said indirect negotiations over a deal with Iran had seen, quote, a little bit of movement, and that's good, he said. Russia and China have condemned the Trump administration's indictment of 94-year-old former Cuban President Raul Castro on murder charges. Russia's foreign ministry accused the White House of, quote, unquote, attempts to tighten the sanctions noose and promised to provide active support to Cuba. China's foreign ministry said it always opposes unilateral sanctions that have no basis in international law. It added, quote, the United States should stop brandishing sanctions or judicial proceedings at Cuba and stop resorting to the threat of force at every turn, unquote. On Thursday, President Trump said it was likely he would order military strikes on Cuba.
3: Other presidents have looked at this for 50, 60 years doing something, and it looks like I'll be the one that does it, so would be happy to do it.
0: Lebanon's national news agency reports an Israeli strike in southern Lebanon's Tyre district has killed six people, including two paramedics and a Syrian child. The medics were reportedly killed in a double-tap strike after an initial strike on a motorcycle. The latest violence came despite a U.S.-brokered ceasefire that Israel's violated on a near-daily basis. Lebanon's health ministry reports Israeli attacks have killed nearly 3,100 people. Meanwhile, Lebanon's finance minister told Reuters the war could shrink the economy by at least 7% this year. Israel's deported more than 400 activists it abducted from a Gaza-bound humanitarian aid flotilla in international waters. On Thursday, members of the global Samud flotilla were flown from southern Israel to Istanbul, Turkey, aboard three chartered flights. They arrived with stories of physical and psychological abuse at the hands of their Israeli captors. This is U.S. activist Alex Colston.
4: In one of the prison boats, 35 people suffered fractures to their ribs. People said there was at least 12 sexual assaults that took place. People were tased. Me personally, I was kept in cuffs where I can't feel my hands anymore. I was kicked in the ribs multiple times.
0: The release of the Gaza flotilla members comes amidst global condemnation of Israeli National Security Minister Itamar Ben-Gvir, who published video of himself taunting dozens of handcuffed activists. In Greenland, hundreds of protesters gathered at the opening of a new U.S. consulate building in the capital Nuuk on Thursday to denounce President Trump's threats to annex the island. The protests came after Trump's special envoy to Greenland, Republican Governor Jeff Landry of Louisiana, made his first trip to the semi-autonomous Danish territory. Landry reportedly spoke on Saturday with President Trump, who told him to, quote, go there and make a bunch of friends, unquote. This is Nuuk resident Aron Bang Isaacson.
5: It's just a really unpleasant reminder of people as commodities or as a product, as something that can be bought and sold. It's very unpleasant to witness, and I think this ruthless rhetoric, where military actions are not taken off the table, is completely wild and ruthless towards the people who live here.
0: Senate Republicans abruptly left Washington, D.C. Thursday for the Memorial Day recess without casting a vote for a $72 billion budget reconciliation bill to fund ICE and Border Patrol for 3 years. That's on top of the $170 billion provided to those agencies by Congress last year. This comes as President Trump faces a growing revolt among Republicans over his plans to use public funds to build a $1 billion ballroom at the White House, and the Justice Department's creation of a nearly $1.8 billion slush fund to compensate MAGA allies prosecuted by the Justice Department. Already, several prominent January 6 rioters have said publicly they'll seek a share of the fund, as have disgraced politicians George Santos and Rod Blagojevich. On Thursday, Senate Republicans met with Attorney General Todd Blanche behind closed doors. The Hill reports the meeting became a screaming fest after Blanche refused to limit who would be eligible to get paid by the fund. North Carolina Republican Senator Tom Tillis called the plan stupid on stilts.
6: Because it will invariably put us in a position where your taxpayer dollars and my taxpayer dollars could potentially compensate someone who assaulted a police officer, admitted their guilt, got convicted, got pardoned, and now we're going to pay them for that? That's absurd. The American people are going to reject this out of hand.
0: Meanwhile, congressional Democrats have introduced legislation to block the Trump's Justice Department's new slush fund. A bill authored by Maryland Congressman Jamie Raskin would bar the use of any federal funds to back the settlement and would limit payouts. Other legislation proposes a 100% tax on future beneficiaries. To see our interview with Congressmember Jamie Raskin, go to democracynow.org. In Arizona, Tucson advocates are demanding the release of activist DACA recipient Carla Toledo, who was violently detained at her home earlier this week. Federal immigration agents forced their way into Toledo's house to arrest her without reportedly showing a warrant. Toledo has lived in the U.S. since she was a year old and obtained Deferred Action for Childhood Arrivals, or DACA, which protects immigrants who came to the U.S. as children from deportation. But under Trump's second term, DACA recipients have been increasingly targeted. In Oregon, body camera footage obtained by the group Innovation Law Lab shows federal immigration agents pulling over a van of farm workers, then smashing the windows and using a facial recognition app to identify and arrest the workers without a warrant. The footage was disclosed as part of a class action lawsuit filed against the agents' violent tactics at racial profiling following the farm workers' detention in October. In related news, activists say at least 20 immigrants jailed at the Desert View Annex ICE detention facility in Atilano, California, have started a hunger strike to protest inhumane conditions, including medical neglect and unsafe drinking water. Immigrants also say food portions have been reduced, forcing them to have to purchase items sold in the commissary at exorbitant prices. The Atalanta ICE jail is operated by the private prison company Geo Group. At least four immigrants have died there since September. In Chicago, all charges against four activists who were arrested last year during mass protests against immigration raids outside the Broadview ICE facility have been dismissed. During a court hearing Thursday, the U.S. Attorney's Office admitted federal prosecutors committed misconduct during the grand jury proceedings that resulted in the indictments, including having conversations with grand jurors outside the courtroom. This was one of the most high-profile prosecutions against activists following Trump's so-called Operation Midway Blitz crackdown, when hundreds of mass federal immigration agents flooded the streets of Chicago. The defendants came to be known as the Broadview Six. Ultimately, four activists faced the remaining charges, including former candidate for the U.S. House, Kat Abu Ghazaleh. Here in Colorado, Democrats have censured their party's highest elected official, Governor Jared Polis, for granting clemency to an election denier who is convicted of tampering with voting systems. Last Friday, Governor Polis announced he was commuting the 9-year prison sentence of former Mesa County clerk Tina Peters, who was convicted of conspiring with allies of President Trump to breach voting systems in 2021 in an effort to prove Trump's claims of a rigged 2020 election. On Wednesday, the Colorado Democratic Party State Central Committee voted to rebuke Governor Polis, writing, quote, "reducing her sentence now under pressure from Donald Trump is not justice. It sends a message to future bad actors that election tampering has consequences unless you're friends with the president. That's a dangerous and disappointing precedent to set," unquote. The Democratic National Committee has released a post-election autopsy criticizing the failed 2024 presidential campaign. The release of the long-awaited 192-page document follows a months-long pressure campaign by party activists who protested DNC Chair Ken Martin's decision to keep the report secret. Martin had said he hoped to prevent a distraction ahead of the midterm elections. On Thursday, critics slammed the report as woefully incomplete and unsubstantiated, makes no mention of President Biden's decision to seek re-election, nor how Kamala Harris became the Democratic nominee without having to compete in primaries. It also makes no reference to the Biden administration's support for Israel. Graham Plattner, the front-runner among Democrats seeking to challenge Maine Republican Senator Susan Collins in November, wrote, quote, "The words Gaza and genocide appear precisely zero times in the DNC autopsy. Turning a blind eye to crimes against humanity was a grave injustice and a terrible election strategy," unquote. In San Diego, more than 2,000 people gathered Thursday to mourn Amin Abdullah, Mansour Kazija, and Nader Awad, who were killed in a shooting at the city's largest mosque. The three victims were remembered as heroes as they attempted to stop two attackers when they opened fire at the Islamic Center of San Diego Monday. The center's imam, Taha Hussein, addressed the crowd during Thursday's Janazah Islamic funeral prayer service.
7: Let's work together to stop this hatred, stop this racism, stop dehumanizing the Muslim community. So we can live together in this very diverse society, very diverse nation. We can live together as brothers and sisters, loving one another and working together for the betterment of our community and our society.
0: This comes as more details have emerged about one of the suspects, Caleb Vasquez, who came to police attention more than a year before the mosque attack over his disturbing behavior, idolizing Nazis and mass shooters. Last year, police obtained a court order to confiscate dozens of his father's weapons from the family home. Vasquez had also been previously confined in an involuntary psychiatric hold. The new revelations came as part of documents filed in a San Diego court raising questions about the authorities' inability to prevent the mosque shooting. And Tennessee has called off the execution of Tony Carruthers after prison officials were unable to find a vein to administer lethal injection drugs. On Thursday, Republican Governor Bill Lee issued a one-year reprieve to Carruthers over the botched execution, which came despite his claims of innocence and demands for a new trial. Laura Porter, the executive director of the U.S. campaign to end the death penalty, told the New York Times, quote, "Tennessee has effectively made the case against the death penalty," unquote. And those are some of the headlines. This is Democracy Now!, democracynow.org, The War and Peace Report. I'm Amy Goodman in Denver with Juan Gonzalez in Chicago. Hi, Juan.
8: Hi, Amy, and welcome to all of our listeners and viewers across the country and around the world.
0: The deadly outbreak of Ebola in the Eastern Democratic Republic of the Congo has caused 177 suspected deaths out of 750 suspected cases in the DRC and neighboring Uganda. That's according to the World Health Organization. But officials believe the virus may have been spreading undetected for around 2 months, making the likely death toll much higher. On Thursday, officials of the Alliance Fleuve Congo, which includes the Rwanda-based M23 rebels who seized control of parts of the eastern DRC last year, confirmed a case of Ebola had been found in South Kivu province, which is hundreds of miles away from the epicenter. Authorities believe the first cases originated in Mangbualu, a region known for artisanal gold mining in the eastern Ituri province. Instability and weak health and infrastructure have made treating patients and containing the spread of the virus more difficult. On Thursday, protesters set fire to Ebola isolation tents at a hospital in the town of Rampara after a dispute erupted over the burial of a man suspected of dying of Ebola. A witness says the family had wanted to take the body for family burial at home, which can be dangerous.
9: Donc, je suis à Rwampara,

0: NGO that works on natural resource governance issues to ensure mineral and energy wealth generates benefits locally. He's also from Bunia, the capital city of the Ituri province. Jimmy, welcome to Democracy Now! Thank you so much for being with us. You're right near the epicenter of the Ebola outbreak. You're from that area, which you visited frequently in your work. If you can talk about the extent of the crisis and talk about the gold mining region there and why you see that as intimately connected, the conditions with the Ebola outbreak.
1: Thank you very much. Thank you for that question. Yeah, as you say, today, Ebola outbreak is really, really a very urgent issues in Mungwaru region. And what make it to be more urgent, because as you already said that it was discovered after like 2 months since it started. That's one thing which make now the response to be not very easy in the area. But that area has some characteristics that that is likely to make that the Ebola outbreak to be spread very, very quickly. I can mention some of them. Firstly, the access to the region is very, very difficult because of the poor road condition. And also in some areas, there is not even the road, because it is a mining area, but more artisanal mining. And that brings to the another issue or challenge that can make the outbreak, Ebola outbreak, to spread very quick is their behavior, the behavior of artisanal miners in the area. In their behavior, they trivialize everything almost. And even now, when the Ebola case is very real, some of those artisanal mining still think that Ebola does not exist, that it is a kind of curse in the region because of the gold in the area. So that one also make now the response to be not very, very effective in the area, because that behavior, since they believe that Ebola, they think that Ebola is not real Ebola, but it is some kind of disease which was thrown on the populations, and that comes also with those African culture, the way they consider things, and it makes now difficult Ebola to be to have a very strong response. And another challenge is that, you know, the area is really. As I mentioned, there is a poor road conditions, but there is also not enough healthcare facilities compared now to the number of cases now. For example, now all the hospitals are populated with those who are sick, and now those who are still at home, they fear to go to the hospital because saying that when they reach the hospital, they will be it will be told that they have Ebola. And no one need to die to say that I'm dead of Ebola, because if someone dies from Ebola, can easily, when they, you know, in the African culture, they still have a kind of consideration for the dead body. And when they manipulate the dead body, it is spreading again the Ebola outbreak. So those are some challenges. And another one is the insecurity in the zone. You know, the east part of the Congo have been in insecurity for many years. And now also where the Ebola started in the Mungwaru region, as I mentioned, that region is divided between two army groups. They are not rebels, but they are militias groups. And then to move from one side to another side of the area, maybe they need to go through those insecurity.

0: security zones, and that means that those who are maybe affected at their home, they have now difficulties to reach the health facilities where it is, and that one also complicate a lot the response which can be given to Ebola spread. The government has taken some decisions just today to limit the gathering of people to a maximum of 50 people, but that decision has been taken this morning. But for those areas, as I said, in Mungwalu region and also the area around Mungwalu, it will not be easy to applicate those decisions from the government, from the provincial government, because they have their way of thinking, as I say, their behavior of trivializing everything. They will even trivialize that the decision from the government. And that is very, very dangerous for the area. And I think what the government should do is to see that how they deploy a lot of now beyond the sensitizations. I think it needs even some police accompaniment to make sure that the communities are obeying to those rules detected by the provincial government. Other way, it is very, very, very difficult. You are hearing about the statistic. Those are the official statistic, but on the ground, the statistic is very higher than what is official, because when we talk about the death case for today, about more than 180 persons have already died of Ebola since it started. That is the official statistic, but it doesn't include those who are dying at home and buried in their own way, fearing that their relatives to be declared of dying.
1: Jimmy Manguriak, I wanted to ask you, in terms of, because the Mungwalu area is so close to Uganda, is it your sense that many of the miners are migrant laborers, or are they local folks? In other words, to what degree can the actual people working on the mines who contract the disease spread it to other areas, especially to Uganda and as well as other areas of the Congo?
0: Yeah, thank you. You know that Kinshasa is very, very far from Uganda. And from all that region of Mungwalu and Bunia, Uganda, especially Kampala, is considered to be like a capital for those who are in Mungwalu and in Bunia and all those areas, even in North Kivu. So they consider Uganda to be very closer. Even economically, all those these areas is depending on Uganda. So the Ebola outbreak is likely to be spread very quickly, because there is a very high level of movement of people and goods between Uganda and Congo. But yesterday at night, the Uganda government also took some decisions, and about that the decisions is for the public transport used in the borders between Uganda and Congo. Now there might not be a public transport, so it is prohibited to have the public transport, and that decision was taken by Uganda, and it is a way of limiting the Ebola to be spread to Uganda side. And also among those decisions is that the companies or the flights from Uganda to Congo will be closed after 48 hours. That means it is since tomorrow, all the flights from Uganda to Congo or to Congo, Uganda, will not be operated. So that is some decision taken by Uganda to just to limit.
2: We have to leave it there, but of course, we're going to continue to cover this. Country director for the DRC, an NGO that works on natural resource governance to ensure DRC mineral and energy wealth generates benefits locally and contributes to a fair and inclusive energy transition. There is currently no vaccine for the Bundibugyo strain of the Ebola virus. The Coalition for Epidemic Preparedness Innovations, which funds the development of new vaccines, said at a press briefing in Geneva Thursday that it could be hard to meet their goal of developing a safe, effective vaccine within 3 months. This is CEPI board chair Jane Halton. We thought we had that clip, but some experts are saying the U.S. has been noticeably absent from the global health response following the withdrawal of the U.S. from the World Health Organization earlier this year and massive and abrupt funding cuts to global and domestic public health efforts and research. For more, we're joined by Matthew Kavanaugh, who is director of the Center for Global Health Policy and Politics at Georgetown University. Professor Kavanaugh, we just have a few minutes, but if you can talk about both the travel bans that the Trump administration is now imposing on foreigners who've traveled in the DRC, Uganda, and South Sudan, and the slashing of U.S. aid around the world, how that connects to what we're seeing with this surging Ebola virus.
3: Amy, thanks so much for covering this issue. The Trump administration came into office and slashed USAID, slashed all sorts of programs internationally, and many of us were very worried at the time that exactly this was going to happen. The Congolese epidemiologists and doctors and nurses who are confronting this are the best in the world. These are the global experts in how you stop an Ebola outbreak. But what we're seeing is that they're trying to do it without the tools that they need. You know, in 2022, there was an outbreak, and they were able to stop it, detect it in a few days, and stop it quite quickly. This time, we've seen a really different course because it's been so slow to be detected and so slow to respond. Now we're hearing that there are folks who are trying to respond on the front lines without gloves, without masks. This is in large part because hundreds of millions of dollars were cut by DOJ. The Democratic Republic of Congo used to be one of the biggest recipients of USAID funding, not just for surveillance activities that were happening, like trying to actually detect when there were spillovers like this that we're seeing right now, but also to fight AIDS, to fight malaria. Thousands of health workers were laid off because the Trump administration issued this stop work order. And so what we're seeing now is folks without the tools to be able to respond. And instead, what we're seeing, the major, major push is a travel ban, which is theater. It's not public health response. And I think it's part and parcel of a racist immigration policy that front and center tries to, you know, say that we can somehow protect Americans by keeping people out and keeping viruses out. And we know that that's a failed strategy, right? We've seen it in AIDS. We've seen it in COVID. We've seen it again and again and again. Travel bans are not public health. They're simply theater that make it look like they're doing something, when what we know is needed is building those isolation facilities, getting people the PPE they need. That's the actual response. And unfortunately, the U.S. has now cut hundreds of millions of dollars, huge disruptions to the DRC's health system, which means people are really struggling to respond.
1: And Matt, what about this whole issue of the U.S. withdrawing from the World Health Organization, how that affects a situation, a crisis like this, and the importance of community health care workers on the front lines when an epidemic like this erupts?
3: That's right. The World Health Organization is the global responder to all sorts of things and the global platform for pandemic preparedness and response. When the United States withdrew from the World Health Organization, we have been the biggest funder, the biggest supporter since its founding. It means that WHO last year had to lay off 2,000 people worldwide, especially in Africa and at headquarters. That's had a major impact on their capacity to be able to respond to things. And the bigger picture here is that it's not just the United States, right? We've seen that not only did the World Health Organization, did the United States withdraw from the WHO, but so too did Argentina at the urging of the Trump administration. But we're seeing this kind of rising attacks on WHO from right-wing forces in the UK, in Italy, around the world, who are trying to dismantle these international institutions because they stand in the way of a bigger project that's a right-wing project. But what we need right now is to invest in these global public goods. And my huge concern is that at this point, we're not seeing countries of the world that want to actually respond, want to support WHO, actually rallying in the way that they need to. Ministers of Health are meeting right now in Geneva at the World Health Assembly, and what we should be seeing is massive influx of funding to WHO and a strong political support. But we're not seeing that. And so I'm really worried that the kind of right-wing project is actually achieving what it's trying to do, which is dismantling these international institutions. And they are, as you were saying, deeply linked to these local folks on the ground, because it is getting them the resources that they need, getting them the protective equipment, because these community health workers that were, you know, thousands of which were laid off by the DOGE cuts, they might be doing malaria care, but it's somebody that walks into the clinic with a fever that they then detect is might be Ebola and then respond. It's these frontline health workers who we're trying to mobilize to be able to go do the contact tracing so that you find every single person that somebody with Ebola has been in contact with, and yet organizations have had to lay them off. And so we really are in a geopolitically driven pandemic. This is not just an outbreak of a virus. This really is a politically driven pandemic. Or epidemic. It's not a pandemic at this point, I should be very clear.
2: And if you, Professor Kavanaugh, can talk more about the travel bans and how efficient, effective they are.
3: When we are responding to an outbreak, the way that you do it is to fight it at the source. You need to be able to get supplies in, supplies out, have people move around the world. A travel ban simply says that Ugandans and Congolese people and people from South Sudan are no longer allowed to come to the United States. This only encourages people to simply lie. Right? The travel ban, we've seen it again and again and again. They simply don't work. Obviously, we're in a globalization era. How hard is it for someone to take a flight from one place to another, and then say on the form, no, I haven't been in that place? That's simple. Public health is based on trust. And all travel bans do is they tell people, not only do you, you know, are you not trusted, but also, by the way, somebody's out to get you, trying to cripple the economy of these countries. These are countries with millions and millions of people who are far, as you heard Jimmy saying, you know, hundreds of miles away from the outbreak zone. And yet you're going to try to shut down transport to and from there. That actually undermines the response rather than supporting it at a time when we need to be actually getting people what they need.
2: I want to thank you for being with us, Matthew Kavanaugh, director of the Center for Global Health Policy and Politics at Georgetown University, speaking to us from Washington, D.C. Stephen Colbert signed off last night for the final time as host of The Late Show on CBS. What does that have to do with the massive mega media mergers that are taking place? Back in a minute.

0: Ciara, performing Fenfo, which means something to say, here on Democracy Now! This is Democracy Now!, democracynow.org, the War and Peace Report. I am Amy Goodman in Denver. Juan Gonzalez is in Chicago. Well, the late-night comedian Stephen Colbert signed off last night for the final time as host of The Late Show on CBS. Special guests on that final broadcast included Paul McCartney, who performed the Beatles' classic Hello, Goodbye, with help from Colbert and Elvis Costello and John Baptiste and others. Over the past 11 years, Stephen Colbert was one of the most vocal critics of President Trump on network TV. His show was canceled last July after he criticized CBS's parent company, Paramount, for agreeing to pay $16 million to settle a $20 billion lawsuit brought by President Trump. The settlement came as Paramount was seeking the Trump FCC, that's the Federal Communications approval, for a merger with Skydance. This is part of what Colbert said at the time.
1: Now, I believe this kind of complicated financial settlement with a sitting government official has a technical name in legal circles. It's big fat bribe. Because this all comes as Paramount's owners are trying to get the Trump administration to approve the sale of our network to a new owner, Skydance.
0: The Trump administration approved the Paramount-Skydance merger just a week after CBS announced Colbert's ouster. At the time, CBS Colbert was canceled for, quote, financial reasons, even though Colbert had been consistently the top-rated late-night host. Last year, Trump wrote online, "I absolutely love that Colbert got fired," unquote. Early this morning at 1:52 a.m., Eastern, President Trump posted a message online again celebrating the end of Colbert's show, writing, quote, "Thank goodness he's finally gone," unquote. In March, the chair of the Federal Communications Commission, Brendan Carr, celebrated the cancellation of Colbert's show as part of a broader Trump-led campaign against the news media. This is Carr speaking at CPAC, the Conservative Political Action Conference.
2: President Trump took on the fake news media, and President Trump is winning. Look at the results so far. PBS defunded, NPR defunded, Joy Reid gone from MSNBC, Sleepy Eyes Chuck Todd gone, Jim Acosta gone, John Dickerson gone, Colbert is leaving, CBS is under new ownership, and soon enough, CNN is going to have new ownership as well. So we're not...
0: This week, one of Stephen Colbert's final guests, Bruce Springsteen, directly criticized President Trump and the Ellison family, David and Larry Ellison, which now controls Paramount.
3: I'm here in support tonight with Stephen because you're the first guy in America who's lost his show because we got a president who can't take a joke. Because Larry and David Ellison feel they need to kiss his ass to get what they want. So these are... Anyway, Stephen, these are small-minded people. They got no idea what the freedoms of this beautiful country are supposed to be about.
0: So that was Bruce Springsteen this week, one of the final guests of Stephen Colbert. And right now, the Ellisons with Paramount Skydance are trying to merge in a more than $100 billion mega merger with Warner Brothers Discovery. Warner Brothers Discovery owns HBO, owns CNN, and of course, Paramount owns CBS. So CNN, CBS, HBO would all be under the same roof. To talk more about the end of Stephen Colbert's show, Trump's threats to the press and media consolidation, we're joined here in Denver by David Sirota, founder and editor-in-chief of The Lever. His recent book is titled Master Plan, The Hidden Plot to Legalize Corruption in America. David, how does this fit into your view of corruption in the United States? How does the final show of Colbert, though the most watched show on late night, being canceled and him being ousted, connect to these mega mergers that are consolidating the media?
4: Well, I think it's a data point in a number of data points. I mean, the Colbert tale that you just told, also there was a concurrent situation with Jimmy Kimmel and a merger about local TV stations, the Tegna Nexstar merger. Jimmy Kimmel had said something that apparently Brendan Carr and the Trump administration and the MAGA movement didn't like after the death of the murder of Charlie Kirk. And the television network faced pressure from Carr and others to essentially throw Jimmy Kimmel off the air. So I think we see this over and over again, where the Trump administration is weaponizing its power over mergers to try to get what it wants in the media space. And I think that's I wouldn't call that a new level of corruption. We saw the Nixon administration quite famously back in the day try to weaponize its merger approval process on behalf of its allies and its donors as well. But it is a resurrected tactic from the Nixon era that is a kind of corruption that's outside of, frankly, the traditional kinds of corruption that we've gotten used to. I mean, traditional corruption that we talk about in Master Plan and we document in Master Plan is about legalizing campaign contributions. This is actually weaponizing, as you mentioned, lawsuits where Trump is trying to extract money from various large corporations, using the merger approval process potentially as a tool to extract those settlements and extract financial remuneration to Donald Trump himself. And I think ultimately, as it affects the media situation, it creates a chilling effect, right? I mean, everybody who is currently working in media, certainly for big corporations that may have business before the Trump administration, everybody knows that they, in what they're doing, whether it's reporting or commentary or anything else, that they may get crosswise with Donald Trump, and the corporate boss may not like that because the corporate boss may have business with the Trump administration. So I think beyond just a sort of heavy-handed censorship problem, you have a potential self-censorship problem. And I think that's actually arguably the point from the Trump administration and people like Brendan Carr, to send a chilling effect message to the entire media and the entire political discourse.
5: And David, meanwhile, the six Democratic senators sent a letter to the chairman of the FCC, Brendan Carr, demanding that he conduct a rigorous and thorough review of Paramount's reliance on foreign wealth funds from Saudi Arabia, Qatar, and the United Arab Emirates, to pay for almost $110 billion to acquire Warner Brothers Discovery. In the past, the federal government has really been strict about the limits of foreign ownership or investment in American media companies. What's happening here in terms of the foreign control regulations of the FCC?
4: Yeah, I mean, it's a great question. There's reporting that says that the FCC may approve up to a 49.5% ownership, or even ultimately up to 100% ownership, foreign ownership of the new merged Paramount Warner Brothers corporation if the merger goes through. They're asking essentially the FCC to waive longstanding ownership laws. And to be clear, let's remember, Brendan Carr of the FCC wrote parts of the Project 2025 document, the document setting the agenda for Trump's second term, in which Carr said that he wanted to get rid of ownership caps. Now, obviously, this conflicts with the whole notion of America first that you hear Trump talking all about, where we are potentially going to have the largest or among the largest media conglomerates in the country, in the world, but operating in our country, affecting the democratic discourse that is in part or up to potentially fully owned by foreign sovereign wealth funds, controlled in part by foreign governments. I mean, it kind of boggles the mind about what that means for our democracy, right? Because media corporations, as distinct from, you know, a corporation that just makes a physical product, media corporations have a disproportionate impact on the democratic, small d democratic and election discourse. Now, in the future, you may have a situation where foreign governments via sovereign wealth funds have a disproportionate power to affect the way we conduct our United States American democracy.
5: There's also a new report that James Murdoch has recently agreed to acquire New York Magazine and Vox Media Podcast Network in a deal valued at about $300 million. Talk about who James Murdoch is and his impact.
4: Yeah, I mean, James Murdoch is he's part of the Murdoch family, but he is had kind of an ouster or a kind of conflict reportedly with Rupert Murdoch and with Lachlan Murdoch and essentially left Rupert Murdoch's empire. And James Murdoch has been depicted as somebody with more moderate Democratic leaning politics. And now he is investing in a sort of independent, somewhat independent media properties and making a play for that. I mean, I think we will see what that means. My concern on that is somewhat less about James Murdoch's politics and more about the fact that digital media and podcast media have been some of the last remaining places where there really has been some vibrant, independent, non-corporate media. And so the concern would be, is that going away? Is that space now going to be even more encroached by corporate, large corporate entities? But I do think the jury remains out on that. It's not clear how James Murdoch is going to run that company.
0: Well, David Sirota, this is a conversation that continues. Founder and editor-in-chief of The Lever, author of The Master Plan, The Hidden Plot to Legalize Corruption in America. David, I look forward to seeing you Saturday at the KGNU benefit at the C Center, the cinema here in Denver. They're screening Steal the Story, Please, about Democracy Now and independent media. The fundraiser is at 4:30, I think, the film at 6:30 on Saturday night. And you can check that out at kgnu.org. But I'm also thrilled to be going to the ribbon-cutting ceremony of KGNU, a gem in the community radio network in this country. It's taking place in Boulder today at 1 o'clock. It is moving into its own community and cultural center and resilience hub. It is amazing to see, as we look at corporate media consolidating, the growth of independent media. Also, Steal the Story, Please, is playing in Denver at the C Center for the next week and in Boulder at the Dairy Cinema. We did a fundraiser for KGNU there last night, and it will continue to play through the week. Just check out democracynow.org and also stealthestory.org. Well, speaking about corporate power, coming up, Karen Howe, the author of Empire of AI.

0: as well.
1: Hag of the Forsaken by the late folk musician Michael Hurley, performing in Democracy Now! Studios. This is Democracy Now!, democracynow.org, the War and Peace Report. I'm Amy Goodman in Denver for the theatrical release of Steal the Story, Please, and Juan Gonzalez is in Chicago. We end today's show looking at recent news on the fight over regulating artificial intelligence and the growing community resistance to AI data centers. On Thursday, President Trump abruptly canceled a scheduled ceremony where he was expected to sign a new executive order on AI regulations. Several top tech executives, including Elon Musk, Meta founder Mark Zuckerberg, and David Sachs, reportedly warned Trump about the regulations. Meanwhile, Meta has sent layoff notices to about 8,000 workers, or about 10% of the social media giant's workforce, as the company pivots to AI. This comes as Mark Zuckerberg acknowledged in an all-hands meeting to workers that Meta's training AI data on its own workforce. In other AI news, a federal jury in California Monday rejected Elon Musk's $150 billion lawsuit against OpenAI and Sam Altman. The jury ruled Musk waited too long to sue over the matter. To talk about this and more, we're joined by Karen Howe, author of the award-winning book Empire of AI, Dreams and Nightmares in Sam Altman's AI. It's now out in paperback. She's just helped launch the AI Resist List to document acts of resistance to the AI industry across the world. Karen, thanks so much for joining us from London. Though we only have a few minutes, if you could start off by talking about looking back across the pond to the United States, what happened yesterday? There was going to be an executive order on AI restrictions, and then apparently in consultation with Musk and Sachs, two of the PayPal mafia, and Zuckerberg, Trump canceled the executive order signing.
2: Hi, Amy. Thanks so much for having me. I mean, I think this is a perfect illustration of what the moment that we're in right now, where these really powerful tech billionaires have fused with the state and are trying to override what the people actually want. 80% of Americans in the latest polling are concerned about AI. They support AI regulation. And because of the pressure that they've been applying to elected officials, there was actually, in fact, potentially going to be some momentum on that at the federal front. And of course, now there's this setback because the tech billionaires stopped it.
3: And I wanted to ask you, in terms of the massive movement that's developed in the country, especially against data centers, that cuts across all political views. You're seeing Americans turning out by the hundreds and thousands in local city council and county meetings opposing these data centers. Could you talk about that movement and as part of this resistance?
2: This has been one of the most remarkable stories in the last year. In 2025, these data center protests successfully stalled over $100 billion worth of these facilities. I think part of the reason why so many communities are mobilizing, and it really does cut across political lines, as you mentioned, is because this is a manifestation of the thing at the heart of what so many Americans are angry about right now, which is that there is this huge chasm in American society where there are these, you know, we're minting the first trillionaire in the world while simultaneously so many Americans are just trying to afford their basic life and trying to put food on the table for their kids. And in come these data centers, they're a physical manifestation of this because they consume an enormous amount of energy, they consume fresh water resources, they're hiking up people's utility prices and exacerbating that affordability crisis, all in the name of producing a technology that is concentrating yet more wealth in the hands of those very same billionaires.
3: And in terms of companies doing massive layoffs in the tech industry, California Governor Gavin Newsom issued an executive order calling on state agencies to explore ways to protect and prepare workers for the AI-related job losses. Your reaction?
2: One of the things that I think people misunderstand about these layoffs is they think that it indicates somehow AI is successfully replacing all of these workers. But what's important to understand is these tech companies, they're trying to get cost efficiencies now, in part because they're spending an extraordinary amount of money trying to develop AI technologies. And they're actually making a future bet that when they lay off the current human employees to gain current cost efficiencies, that they will hopefully then be able to automate them away later with AI. But it's not, in fact, a representation of what AI can currently do. But there are plenty of other sectors outside of the AI industry that are now doing the same thing. They're also trying to make this future bet that they will be able to automate workers. And so that is what's actually having this cascading effect on the job market, where AI is being used as a justification to accelerate layoffs.
1: And can you finally, Karen Howe, in this last 30 seconds, talk more about the AI resist list?
2: This is a project that I did with a group of journalists, critical scholars, and AI researchers documenting resistance movements around the world. It is meant to center hope. It is meant to center action. And it shows all the different creative ways that anyone can actually participate in applying pressure to the AI industry, holding it accountable, and in fact, shaping the trajectory of this technology.
1: Well, I want to thank you so much for joining us. Karen Howe is the author of Empire of AI, Dreams and Nightmares, and Sam Altman's Open AI, now out in paperback. We will link to the AI resist list. A very happy birthday to Mike DeFilippo, and a happy belated birthday to Buffy Fernandez. We thank you so much all for being with us. I'm in Denver. There will be a screening of the film Steal the Story, Please, at the C Center Cinema in Denver, and it is also at the Dairy in Boulder all through this weekend. The big fundraiser for KJNU is Saturday at 4:30. With the film at 6:30, check out democracynow.org and go to kgnu.org. Then I'll be in Albuquerque at the Guild Cinema, where the film opens this weekend, and you can check that out at stealthestory.org. I'm Amy Goodman in Denver with Juan Gonzalez in Chicago. Thanks so much for joining us.

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Here is classical music from Beethoven to Bernstein, two of the greatest musicians of all time. We play the big hits by such composers as Chopin, Tchaikovsky, Brahms, Ravel, Shostakovich, and many others. I am your host, Roger Berger, from Ames, Iowa, and here we go.

Today, we present the work of Robert Schumann, who has been lauded as the epitome of the high romantic era of classical music. Extremely talented and sensitive, his life was turbulent and he did not live long, only from 1810 to 1856, just 46 years. As a young man, he and the daughter of his piano teacher fell deeply in love. Her name was Clara Weick, and she was a virtuoso pianist. As a child, she was a child prodigy. They married when she was 20 and he was 29, and the year after they married was the most productive year by far of his life. Among other accomplishments, he composed over 140 songs of the most sensitive and resounding nature in that year. Schumann was a strong advocate for the sensitive and the poetic, never bombastic or ostentatious. He was the editor of a prestigious literary magazine. When Johannes Brahms appeared on the scene as a young man, he immediately advocated for this youngster, predicting that this young man, Brahms, would do great things. Both Brahms and Schumann wrote exactly 4 symphonies, and all 8 of these symphonies are considered masterpieces. We are about to hear Robert Schumann's 4th symphony. It was actually the 2nd symphony that he wrote, but he was dissatisfied with the 2nd symphony after the initial performance, and so he withdrew it. It sat in a drawer for over 10 years while he created many masterpieces. Finally, he pulled it out of the drawer, revised it extensively, and represented it as his final symphony. Many critics consider it his finest. Here is the 1st movement, which begins slowly and has a pensive melody to be repeated throughout the work.

You heard the first movement of Robert Schumann's Symphony No. 4, which was composed in 1841, but not premiered for another 10 years, 1851, after it had been subjected to major revisions by the composer. Now for the second movement, labeled as Romanza.

third movement of Schumann's Fourth Symphony. The final movement is ebullient and ends with a richly melodious coda.

That concludes Symphony No. 4 by Robert Schumann. Now we turn to one of his most successful concertos, the Cello Concerto in A Minor, Opus 129.

Second movement of Robert Schumann's Cello Concerto, Opus 129. Here is the third and final movement.

0: The Cello Concerto in A Minor by Robert Schumann. I am Roger Berger, your host for Classical Music from Beethoven to Bernstein. 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

0: Good morning. This is Catherine Stamper, and you're listening to Present Time on WBTV-LP, on your dial at 99.3 FM and live streamed at 993WBTV.org from the Media Factory in the south end of Burlington, Vermont. Present Time explores public affairs, culture, and the importance of sharing our individual and collective stories. I am delighted to host in the studio this morning Kim Jennings, a local Burlington area resident who recently walked on the Camino. Welcome to the studio, Kim.
1: Thank you, Catherine.
0: I know from my own experience of taking walking trips that this is an increasingly popular activity for folks. And Kim spent time last summer walking on the Camino in Spain. And I'm really hoping that as she shares some of her stories and reflections, that she might inspire some of our listeners to investigate those opportunities. First off, Kim, I want to invite you to introduce yourself to listeners. What should they know about you?
1: Well, I grew up in Vermont, and I'm 57 years old, and a mother of four children, and have just kind of, gone through my life doing the things that I was supposed to do, going to school, getting married, having children, and I think being a mother was probably my most favorite thing in the world. I'm a pretty curious person, and so my husband will often say, Kim, my gosh, you're the most inquisitive person I've ever met. So one of my favorite things when the kids were little was homeschooling them and just really taking the opportunity to learn, to teach them, but also to learn myself.
0: Wonderful. Do you know if any of your children are able to listen this morning?
1: I invited them and sent them the link. I'm not quite sure if they're on or not because I was at work this morning, so I didn't have a chance to talk with anyone.
0: Of course. Well, I love to do this. I invite you to identify each by their first name and where they are geographically this morning.
1: Okay, sure. Well, first, my husband, Tom. He is at work where we own a business in South Burlington. And my eldest daughter, Laura, is living in San Francisco. Emma, who is in Austin, Texas, but home for the holidays. And Adele Jennings, who's a senior in college at The Ohio State University. And then Charlie Jennings, who is hopefully in school today at CVU.
0: Excellent. Wonderful.
1: Hi, everyone.
0: I'm always reminded that Vermont is this amazingly wonderful place to raise our children. And so often they take off, but I hear that they oftentimes fly home. So that's great. So for purposes of explanation, can you let our listeners know what the Camino is?
1: Sure. And, the reality is I wasn't exactly sure what the Camino was before I got on it. I have two friends, and they had done a portion of the Camino a couple of years ago. And these two friends are a little ahead of me in life, so their kids are out of the house. And they've started doing these really interesting trips every summer. And when they mentioned the Camino, having done that a couple of years ago, a piece of it, I said, oh, next time you go, can I go too? And so, sure enough, last year they decided that they were going to do another piece of the Camino, and they invited me to come. And I just enthusiastically jumped in.
0: Wonderful. And what is it?
1: So the Camino is basically a pilgrimage route. And in my mind, before I went, it was a single route that you would take. And the route that we took was called the French Way. So it began in France, in Saint-Jean-de-Pied-de-Port. And you go up over the Pyrenees and you continue west to get to Santiago de Compostela in Spain. And I kind of assumed that that was the only route, but what I've learned since is that there are many routes. And the reason for the many routes is that the idea of the pilgrimage was initially that people would leave their homes and walk to this city, Santiago. And the idea is that St. James, a martyr, is buried there. And so it's become this religious pilgrimage route, or at least that's what it started with. But the reality is there's a lot of people who do it for other reasons now.
0: Absolutely. I have to share with you, Kim, and I don't know if I did as we were preparing for this interview, but I have been in Poland for the last several weeks, hence the reruns of my shows that have been playing over the airways while I was away. And I visited, for the very first time, my grandmother's hometown in southeastern Poland, a town called Jarosław. And when I was there, there was a sign pointing towards Spain and mentioned that it was part of the Camino. I mean, they called it the, you know, referred to it as the Compostela, but still, I mean, it's all the same thing. And I was like, who would have known? I never would have known that from this, you know, and I think it, they said
1: right,
0: it was about 3,000 kilometers away or something. So I don't know that many people walked from Jarosław, Poland to Santiago, but I just wanted you to know I had a personal family connection.
1: I appreciate that. And actually, I did meet people who I was astounded of their starting points. So I thought walking from France through Spain was long enough, but there were people who were starting in Germany. And so they really do start all over the continent and make their way there. It's amazing.
0: That is amazing. Why did you decide to walk the Camino?
1: Initially, because I'm curious and I'm a hands-on learner. And so the best way for me to really take in any experience is to just show up and do it. And so when I was invited to do this by my two friends, initially, I came up with 1,000 reasons why I couldn't do it. But I turned to my husband one day and said, if I don't go, I'm going to really regret this. So my reasons for doing it initially were curiosity and an adventure. I love learning and I love a sense of adventure. But I do want to do the Camino again, and it's for very different reasons this time. So while my pilgrimage maybe was not the most traditional reason to step foot on the path, I think that has shifted for me.
0: Are you comfortable sharing, Kim, how your reason for doing it, wanting to do it again, how has your reason, your intention evolved?
1: Sure. So a few years ago, I went and obtained my yoga certification, and it was probably one of the most life-changing events for me. And part of what I learned in yoga teacher training is this idea of coming home to yourself. And the training that I did was a 9-month training, and it was probably one of the most meaningful experiences I've ever had. And in those times when we were in the yoga studio, I could really feel that idea of returning home to who I am. And I felt that again on the trail. It was just such a beautiful experience to walk along and to just be in your head, sort of, you know, thinking about who you are and just really experiencing. And I want to share something. Many years ago, there's a very famous musician. She goes by the stage name Pink. And I was listening to an interview with Pink, and her real name is Alicia. And I remember her saying in this interview, "Pink is what I do, Alicia is who I am." And that always resonated with me. And I come back to that because I feel like I'm a business owner, I'm a mother, I'm a wife, that's all what I do. And I love those things, but this is who I am. And
0: I just got
1: brought that out.
0: I just got goosebumps. Pink is what I do. Alicia is who I am. What a valuable perspective you've just offered.
1: It really resonated with me. And

0: week, gosh, I don't know if it was Ann Landers or whatever, but somebody was lamenting not being invited to things. And the responder talked about how you can't wait for invitations. You just can't. You have to create the opportunities you want. You have to ask to be included. And sometimes you ask to be included and people say no. That happened to me in a playgroup situation many years ago. So I created my own playgroup. But I have to say, which was stupendous, but I have to say that there's power in that too, Kim, that your friends shared this with you, that they had this experience and you said, hey, can I come too? And that's also just, I think, a very powerful, empowering message.
1: I agree with you. I think there's something really important about putting out into the universe, verbally, through writing, however you put it out there, what it is that you desire to do. Because people will be attracted to that, and someone is going to connect to that and maybe help you get to where you want to go.
0: Exactly. So let's talk about your preparation. How does one prepare from a practical sense and an athletic sense, an emotional sense? How did you prep for this adventure?
1: Well, I was lucky that I had my two friends who had done a piece of this before, so I had someone that I could refer to and ask questions of. I think the biggest thing was the backpack and what you put in it. So I'm a pretty streamlined person. I'm not someone who's going to pack a lot of stuff anyway. I could see for some people that might be a problem, but it was not a problem for me. But the backpack was probably the most interesting piece because I've hiked before and I have backpacks. You know, and pretty much all I knew about a backpack was you wear it on your back and, you know, you pick a color that you like. So going to the store, and I won't, mention a particular store, but going to the store and learning about the process of getting a backpack was so enlightening. The fact that you're fitted to a backpack and that it transfers the weight to your hips so that it makes it more comfortable. I love my backpack. And when I came back from the Camino, for the longest time, I was driving only partway to work, and I would put my backpack on and continue walking the rest of the way to work because I just wanted to keep going with it. I loved the whole experience. But if anyone is considering going on the Camino, make sure to do your homework around the backpack. Go to a place that actually will fit you for the pack, and you'll be starting out the journey in a much more comfortable way if you do that.
0: Excellent advice, and I still want to know what color you picked.
1: Oh, I went with elderberry. And actually, it was not my first choice. I initially chose gray. I'm a pretty monochromatic dresser. And the gray was on order, and it was scheduled to come in before I left, but it didn't. And I was starting to panic because I had tried on a number of different backpacks, and some sit closer to your back, some sit further away. And I felt pretty confident that the pack I chose was the one I wanted. And they were trying to convince me that, oh, well, you can get a different pack if you want the gray. And I finally was like, no, the color is not the issue here. I'll take the maroon one. And it grew on me. I liked it.
0: That's great. I appreciated your point about the pack sitting on your hips. I learned that the hard way. And also, there's a joke in our family that we do a lot of walking, hiking as a family. And my husband and daughter are forever adjusting my straps. You know, I'm sort of a middle kid. Yeah, whatever. And they're like, doesn't your back hurt? And then they adjust my straps. I'm like, oh, yeah, that feels better. Let me ask this. Was anything superfluous? Did you pack something that you thought, the next time I go, I'm going to leave this at home?
1: The only superfluous item I had was a raincoat. And it's only because we did not experience any rain, which I think is unusual, perhaps. Certainly, I would want to take the raincoat because if I did encounter rain, it could ruin the whole trip if I didn't have the right gear. But I was lucky enough, we had bluebird skies and sunshine every day, to the point where when I was reading through my notes as I prepared for coming in here today,

0: I came across a section that was like, okay, yep, my skin is now feeling very dry and shrivelly. So Spain was experiencing a heat wave. It was sometimes the index was up over 100.
1: Wow.
0: I'm someone who prefers warm weather, so the heat doesn't bother me, but certainly I was feeling pretty dry by the time we left.
1: Absolutely. What proved indispensable? It could have been an item, or it could have been an intangible component. What proved indispensable on the trip?
0: I was lucky because I did not have foot issues. But we brought something along called Compeed, which is used for foot issues. And what we found was that the Compeed, it's basically an adhesive tape. It's flesh colored, and some of my friends might have experienced a little blister, and we could cut a piece and put it on their blister, so it aided and kept our feet healthy. But it also came in handy as just regular tape if you needed to use something. So it was kind of multi-purpose. And I remember at one point like ripping off my Compeed at the end and like twisting it into kind of a rope of sorts and tying something with it. And so the Compeed was amazing.
1: I love it. I just took a note on that because this was something that was new to me. Let me ask you, how far did you walk? And over how many days?
0: We were on the trail for 13 days, and we walked about 175 miles. And again, I was lucky. I didn't have a lot of issues. I experienced people who, we would arrive at the end of the day at an albergue, which is a hostel where you would spend the night. And generally, everyone at the albergue is doing the exact same thing you're doing. So you're watching people go through the same process that you're going through of washing your clothes, hanging them on the line to dry, airing out their feet. There were a few people I encountered who had really, really bad blisters, who were leaving many hours earlier than I was in the morning because they needed that time so that they could walk slowly. And I'm sorry, Catherine, I forgot your question. I had launched into that story.
1: But actually, no, it's all good. You answered the question and then you offered some wonderful, wonderful elaboration.
0: Oh, what I was going to follow up on, though, was toward the end, as we sort of reached those final days, I was beginning to experience some sort of like a tendonitis. And so while in my mind, I think that I would love to do the entire Camino, which is, gosh, I think it's about 200... and 75 kilometers.
1: Far.
0: I have to look that up. Yeah, it's far. And of course, it would depend on which trail you're taking, too. In my mind, I wanted to complete the whole thing. I was definitely beginning to experience some joint issues in one of my ankles. And I'm not sure if I would have been able to do that without stopping and taking some time. We did encounter people along the way who had really good intentions of completing it, and their bodies just didn't hold up for one reason or another. So, it's far, and I'd like to try it again. I hope my body will give me the opportunity to do that.
1: Absolutely. So I'm curious about the, did you say albergue, where you
0: yes.
1: stayed? Can you describe what these facilities were? Can you describe, did you need reservations? Could you just show up? Were there cooking facilities? Did you have to bring your own backpack? I'm very curious.
0: Right, great questions. Yes, so I had not experienced an albergue before going onto the trip. And my general takeaway is they're all very different, but they're affordable, hostel-type accommodations. And so sometimes you can go into an albergue and you might be in what's like a dorm room with 50 other people, and you are in a bunk bed with someone below you, and there might be snorers around you. It's all part of the journey and all part of the adventure. On occasion, we paid just a little bit more and we could get a more private room that maybe just had 3 or 4 beds in it. So sometimes we would upgrade and we would do that. But generally, albergues have kitchen facilities, shower facilities. They'll have, some of them even have washing machines, but certainly they would have a sink where you can wash your clothes and then hang them out on a line to dry. Some of the best have lovely courtyards where you can sit and talk with other people from around the world. I loved going the route of the albergue because everyone who's there is generally doing the same thing as you. And so it's really wonderful to just connect with people and share experiences. One of the questions you had mentioned to me or we talked about was, if there was a particular albergue or a particular place that really stood out for me. And yes, there's this one place called Adonativ. I might get the Spanish pronunciation wrong. Spanish is not my language. Donativio. And it's a donation-based albergue, typically inside of a church. And so I'm going to back up for just a moment. The Camino is generally this ancient trail. And what I experienced was the path that we took, which is called the French Way. You're generally walking from one medieval town to another. So in between the medieval towns is beautiful landscape. Sometimes you're on a main road, but generally you're going from one medieval town to the next. And the idea is to stop and visit the church in that medieval town and go inside of these beautiful old Catholic churches. And of course the stained glass windows and are just outstanding. But in this one town, I think it was called Grogno, there's a church called Saint Jean de Baptiste, and the albergue or the donativio, which is a donation-based albergue, is inside of the church. So you actually sleep in where the choir would be.
1: The choir loft.
0: The choir loft, correct. So in this particular albergue, there are no bunk beds or beds. It's just mats on the floor. But what was special about that place is you go in and you pick out your mat and you put your backpack there, but the entire experience is around community and coming together and just sharing and joining together and sharing experiences. So it's a community event of creating and preparing your meal and sitting and eating your meal together and then cleaning up. And it was run by volunteers. And it was just the most amazing experience to be with these people. And what the volunteers asked us to do was when it was time to sit for dinner, to not sit next to someone you knew. And that was so powerful. I remember sitting next to a guy named Rocco from Russia. And Rocco was just a ball of ironies. So he was this big, tall Russian man who had worked in Singapore as a Waldorf teacher. And to hear Rocco talk about his experience as a Waldorf teacher, the ironies were very funny. But after that shared dinner, we had a mass for the pilgrims in this beautiful church, and the community members from town came in, and all of them thanked us for coming through their church. And then following the church mass, we did a beautiful meditative reflection with candlelight up in the loft. And it was just really beautiful to hear all these other my fellow journeymen, these walkers, these pilgrims, just sharing their reasons for why they were on the trail.
1: That's beautiful.
0: It was powerful and something I will never forget.
1: Absolutely. You're doing this really exquisite job of painting pictures from the experience, which is hard to do and so valuable in radio. So I appreciate that the images that you're painting. Let me ask this: did you need a reservation, or could you just show up?
0: Good question. So I relied on my fellow travelers because they had done this before. And we made a reservation the very first day when we started on the trail because we wanted to make sure that we were set. What we found was that the timing of us walking the trail which was July. We went, I think we left on the 13th of July. So we were really walking through some of the hottest weather. The trail was not very crowded then, and because of that, we didn't need reservations. So we could show up anywhere, and there was plenty of options for us. I have heard the busier seasons of April, May, and September that you do need reservations.
1: Yes.
0: And I'm glad that we went during the time that we did, because I tend to be a fly-by-the-seat-of-my-pants kind of girl. I don't necessarily like to have all that stuff planned and know exactly where I'm going every single day. I kind of like to go and just see how I'm feeling on that day. Do I want to walk a little bit further, or am I ready to stop and explore this particular medieval town?
1: Absolutely. So I always love to ask about a meal when someone has been on this adventure and you've shared the communal meal in this church. I'm really curious, is there a memorable meal? And let's focus on what you ate.
0: I would say probably the most memorable thing for me is tortilla de patate, which it took me the longest time because in my, so I'll explain first what it is. Tortilla de patate is it's like a cake made out of potatoes. It's layers of very thinly sliced potatoes. But of course, coming from the United States, tortilla, in my mind, is a flour-based product. And so it took me probably 4 or 5 days to really wrap my head around what this was that I was eating. I kept looking for the flour layers that were in there. And when I came home, I tried to make tortilla de patate, and I could not. Mine fell apart. It's really quite an art to be able to make a layer of potatoes that you can slice into, and there's some egg in there. I think there might even be some cheese in there.
1: Please don't give up, though, because I want to have this.
0: I will definitely continue to try. One of my friends who I walked with apparently has mastered how to make it, so I think I may be going to her house for a little internship lesson. But it was just delicious.
1: I'm so glad I asked you that question because it reminds me that when we do travel, whether near or far, when we have an interesting food experience or an interesting food memory, there's great power in trying to recreate some aspect of that experience. And I when I travel, I oftentimes come back with recipes that I, you know, that I want to try. And it brings you back to that place. So I've just written down tortilla de patate. I've never had it, but now I know if I do.
0: If you are successful, please let me know.
1: Exactly. So Kim, I know of you as being someone who writes, and I know of you as being someone who writes beautifully.
0: Thank you.
1: Did you bring your journal?
0: I did not bring my journal, but I did bring a short segment of it that I could read to you.
1: Wonderful.
0: Okay, let me see. All right, so this particular journal entry, we were well into our trip. We were day 11, and we were on the trail for 13 days. So one of the great things about hiking is the many people that you meet. And around this time, day 11, we had met two young people. They were not a couple, although I wouldn't be surprised if they were a couple now. They were both just adorable. And so it happened that we had walked with these two. Her name was Annabelle, and she was from Germany. And his name was Gus from the Netherlands. And we kept encountering them for the past few days on the trail. And it turned out that we landed in the same town at the same albergue one evening. So my friend and I had gone into town to go get our breakfast food for the next morning. And we were coming back from getting that breakfast food when this scene occurred that I then journaled. Walking back to our albergue, we see Gus meditating on the lawn off to the right. He is in a traditional yoga pose with legs crossed, eyes closed, and hands resting on his knees. The afternoon sun lit up his bare chest as though he was being illuminated from within. His peacefulness inspired me to meditate too, so I sat down on the bench nearby and closed my eyes. The sounds of birds chirping were simply beautiful. In the distance, joyful shrieks of children playing, all of these universal sounds that transcend place and time. The warmth of the sun on my skin is lovely. This is what meditating means to me, connecting fully through the senses to the world that surrounds me.
1: Beautiful.
0: Thank you.
1: And I feel like I know these people that you're talking about. Again, really wonderful, wonderful image, you know, the illuminated chest by the sun. Beautiful.
0: Oh, that is a vision I will never forget. We would encounter Gus a few times on the trail, and he would sometimes just be lying on the side of the trail taking a nap or sitting meditating. It was just such a joy to see a young person who was letting life just unfold. It was beautiful.
1: Thank you. I'm going to ask you a question using a quote I found from Henry David Thoreau that spoke to me. An early morning walk is a blessing the whole day. Do you agree, Kim? If yes, how are we blessed by taking time to simply walk? And if you disagree, you can tell us too.
0: Yeah, I completely agree with you. Walking is probably my most favorite activity. Excuse me, I have something in my throat. I'm just going to take a sip of water.
1: Absolutely. You take care of yourself. This is the beauty of live radio. We can acknowledge that sometimes we need to take
0: sometimes
1: a sip of water.
0: Sometimes that happens.
1: Exactly.
0: We need to take a sip. So yes, I completely agree. Walking is my absolute favorite activity. And what I've come to realize about walking is that there's no other mode of transportation that you can do that connects you so fully to your surroundings. You notice details when you're walking that you would miss if you were traveling by plane or in a car or in a bus. In fact, there was one point along the trail where we had just left a city. I think the city was named Le Grand. It was a beautiful city, absolutely clean and impeccable. And we had left the city and we were walking through this beautiful park that was our exit, our egress out of the city. And we sat down to have a piece of fruit, a snack. And in the distance, you could see a major roadway where trucks and cars were passing by. And I'll never forget just sitting on that bench, looking at those cars and trucks and feeling sorry for the people inside of them, that they were missing this beautiful experience of sitting on the bench with the sun shining down and just listening to the sounds and paying attention to the details that were all around.
1: I get you and completely agree. So let me ask you this, Kim. What is something you learned about yourself on the Camino?
0: I learned about what's important to me. And I would say that I had a really good introduction to that through my yoga teacher training. But I learned that I can get back there to those things that are important to me. And there are ways to do that, which is, I think, why I'm so eager to get back on the trail, because getting on the Camino is a way for me to get home.
1: Wow, I loved that. I loved that. Thank you. So let me ask you, how have you been changed by the experience?
0: That's a really good question, because you come back into your world, your life.
1: You have to drive a car again.
0: Yes, you have to drive a car again. I work in a building that has very limited windows. So while the trail was beautiful, and that is a memory that I hold and I can't wait to get back there, the reality of life is that you have to step back into what is real and what helps pay the bills. So I think for me, what has changed is just knowing that there is a way for me to get back to that peacefulness of knowing who I am. And it's going to always involve taking a walk. Whether it's in the woods around my house, whether it's driving halfway to work and walking the other half, or whether it's doing something exciting like the Camino or other walks around the world, it's going to always involve just me alone walking some trail.
1: I have to say, I loved the fact that you referenced driving halfway to work and walking part of the way. I say that because I went to graduate school in Pittsburgh, and I used to work downtown. I lived in a neighborhood called Squirrel Hill, and I worked in downtown Pittsburgh in the city county building. And I remembered how I used to take the bus part of the way, and I would walk the rest of the way in, which for many people that just didn't seem logical.
0: Yes, we seem weird.
1: Yes, yes.
0: We are kindred spirits, yes. You and I, Catherine.
1: And I'm also thinking too, because my next question is about walking alone versus walking with others. And I once had a really lovely roommate when I was studying abroad in Europe years and decades ago. And I used to love to walk into the university by myself. I didn't take the tram. It would be a 35-minute walk. And my lovely, sweet roommate started getting up early, setting her alarm early so she could walk in with me. And I had to find a really delicate way to say, Dunda, I really like you, and this time I really need for myself. And fortunately, she understood. But it makes me want to ask you, were you able to walk alone, or were you with others the whole time? I'll leave it at that.
0: Right. That's such a funny question, because there's a very particular experience on the trail where my traveling colleague and I had this conversation. And so we initially started off the Camino, three of us, Deb, Sarah, and myself. And unfortunately, Deb, one of my traveling colleagues, began to experience some joint issues that took her off of the trail. So she peeled off, gosh, probably 4 days into it. We were sad to see her go, but she needed to do it for health reasons. So then it was just Sarah and I who were left on the trail. And prior to Deb peeling off, our formation was generally Deb would lead the way, Sarah was in the middle, and I pulled up the rear. And I'm used to pulling up the rear because when my kids were young and we would ski or we would go places, my husband would lead the way, the kids were in the middle, and I was sweeper. And so I would pull up the rear. When Deb pulled off the trail, now I was sweeper, but sometimes Sarah didn't want to be the leader. So she would say, why don't you take the lead? And I would take the lead, but then I would almost feel competitive, like I had to walk really fast because I didn't want to slow her down. So we ended up having quite a conversation about what it means to walk the Camino, and that the walk really is a walk of your own, and to do it at your own pace. And so there were times when I might have started in the lead that day, and I didn't look back over my shoulder to see where Sarah was, because it was her walk, and it didn't really matter where she was in relation to my walk, because you're doing it for yourself. And of course, I always wanted to make sure that she was safe, or she would make sure that I was safe. So we kind of sensed or knew where each other was. But it was an interesting conversation that we had to have to determine about walking the journey by yourself in the company of someone else.
1: As we start to wind down this interview, and I know we could talk for quite a bit longer, do you have a quick piece of advice for someone considering walking the Camino?
0: Yes. I would say leave your technology at home if you can. John Brierley, who wrote, he passed away this past spring, but he was an expert on the Camino, hiked numerous routes, wrote books about it. That was one of the books that we took that we were following the guidelines or the guide for. I did not read his book fully until I got home, but one of the things, technology behind if you can. And I wish I had had that piece of advice before I went, because I was snapping so many photos, which of course I'm grateful to have the photos, but I appreciate that I probably spent too much time taking photos, when really what I should have been doing was just encapsulating those memories in my mind.
1: Thank you, Kim. I want to say thank you to you for appearing on Present Time and sharing from your experience. It's been a pleasure hosting you in the studio.
0: Thank you.
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Good morning. Coming to you live from the Media Factory in the south end of Burlington, Vermont, you're listening to the Starlight Sessions on 99.3 FM, WBTV LP, beautiful Burlington, Vermont, also streaming online at 99.3wbtv.org. Well, hey there. Hi there. Happy Friday to you. It is a gorgeous, beautiful, a little bit crisp day here in Burlington. And I hope wherever my voice finds you today, that it finds you well, having enjoyed this fine, fine weather we've been having. It took a while, didn't it? It took a while. The payoff is so great. The winter is so hard. The spring and the summer and the fall, so sublime. I'm going to play you some music today, as you beautifully gift me to do here at this amazing station. I'm very excited. Well, let's just say this. This mix was a surprise for me because this window of time, this 3 weeks, generally speaking, is the busiest time of year for me. I start all my plant babies, and then I'm like, ooh, yes, they're all so cute in their trays. But then they all have to go into the ground. And I teach these herbal programs. And so I'm moving at like 9,000 miles a minute, the best I can, plus being a mama, plus my other work, plus my clients, plus my family, my friends, I love them. And so I'm so grateful for the music. It really is such a gift because I'm moving faster than I'd probably like to. Can you relate to this, that you're moving fast through your life, so many demands? And then there's things that save you and ground you. And for me, that is music. And I'm so excited this Sunday. I hope if you're a dancer too, you know about Sunday Night Mass. It's moved over to the Metronome, but it's a big old rave. And I try to do these things a couple times a year. So in honor of the rave life, a song that appeared on my mix this week was a remix of D-Light. All my 90s ravers out there. D-Light's What Is Love. This is such a fun, low-tempo remix. This is for all my ravers. Lots of new ones for me this week, as I love it to be. One from the Lab Rats called Give My Soul. It's a goodie. Drum and bass there. Another Liquid DMB. Oh, for my jungle friends. Jungle is back. I don't know if you're seeing it, but like old school jungle sounds, atmosphere jungle has been revived. It's like spreading through the land. And so I feel really lucky to get to play a little bit of that. I'm going to play Original Sin's Kiss. I'm going to play one from Sola called Time from the album King. Wait, I can't read this one. Really, I think I need bifocals at this point. Yes, okay. Iqonic called Weightless, another DMB great one. One from Sweet Pea gets a little harder. I don't always listen to the harder drum and bass, but it's what showed up, and I kind of like it. It's called All Night Bender. One from Jack Slicer called Witchcraft. What do you think about that word, witchcraft? What makes a witch? That's always my question. Is it prayer? Is it ceremony? Is it living close to the land? Is it spells? What is it? Well, this artist has their interpretation of that. We're going to hear a classic, classic jungle, I should say, from Congo Natty and the Rebel MC called Get Ready. That's another one. I have it downloaded and I can't find the actual original, but it's a goodie. We'll hear a new one from some classic jungle artist, Danny Bird, Sigma, with legendary status. More new ones for me. Henry Green's Tide, Visions of Division. Division of Multitudes of Magic. Yes. This one's called Salt and Aftermath. Oh, the amazing Simon Doty off the Anjuna Deep label. Yes. And he is joining up with the amazing Ruth Royal, who I have often heard in Liquid D&B songs, and she lends her beautiful voice to the progressive house scene with that one. Oh yes, Oscar Med from Norway, I Think I'm Addicted. Do you ever feel addicted to like a good thing? Like something that's really good for you, like my violet elixir that I've made this week. I'm a little bit addicted. And always addicted to the idea of love spreading through the land. I think that one's more about love. The next one's called Days of Lavender. That's the Gigamesh remix. It was hard to put some of these together, so I hope it's okay for you. And then finishing off the hour, You want a great artist to dive into? Aware with an accent.
This one's called Exuma, and I have just fallen in love with these. I'm just finding them. They play the most gorgeous, and this is the theme for me this week, apparently, just gorgeous synergy of classical instruments with electronica. So please enjoy Exuma, and please enjoy the music to follow. It's a question. What is love? What is it?

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Hi, friends. Just finishing up the first hour here of a two-hour set on the Starlight Sessions. You just heard from the amazing Aware. They're so wonderful. I'm kind of just falling in love with them. They're from Mexico, and they make, I don't want to speak for the sound that they're trying to create, but it's definitely a fusion of, like, classical instruments, electric guitar, and electronica. I kind of like that. They have a beautiful, beautiful song that is Ram Dass's Water Song. It's so beautiful. And we just heard one that's new to me called Exuma. And I can't wait to dive in more when I get some time. On the other side of the next couple of weeks. Friends, you're listening to the Starlight Sessions on 99.3 FM, WBTV, LP, beautiful Burlington, Vermont. We're also streaming online this show and many others at 99.3wbtv.org. So what did we hear in this first hour? It was a mad rush this week, and I was saying before, I was so grateful the music kind of forms around me, and I have those stupid, maybe you love yours, but earpods, what are they? I never can get the name of them. And one, they fall out of your ears. Two, they don't last long enough. And three, when I'm transplanting things, they fall into dirt. So I cannot tell you how many times this week I've been like putting those things in my ears to the point where I realize I never want to wear them again. I'm getting corded earphones for my phone. I don't even know why I was just talking about that. I think I was talking about how the love of music, we're so dedicated, we're so devoted, and the technology we think is going to improve our lives. But in some ways, for talking on the phone, it does for sure. But I like good old-fashioned earphones. And so I was trying to listen to that song, Exuma, and I kept losing my earbuds, but I was devoted. I got to hear it, and I'm so in love with Aware, and I can't wait to hear more. I hope you enjoyed that song. Before that, we heard Days of Lavender, the Gigamesh remix of that. Oscar Medke, who is an amazing electronic artist from Norway. There's so much good music out of Norway. I think I can understand with all those northern lights and magic. I'm sure many other things that are unknown to me. We have a lot of good artists out of Norway, electronic artists. That one was I Think I'm Addicted. In that case, this person seems to be addicted to love. Not a bad thing to be. We love love. We just want to make sure we keep it in balance, friends. But maybe the addiction is what creates the great music. You never know. That's where a lot of great poetry comes from. Before that, Simon Doty, the amazing Simon Doty off of the Anjuna Deep label with Tattoo featuring the loveliest Ruth Royal. She has a beautiful voice. We heard one from Visions of Division. I have Visions of Unity, but it was a great song. Can't judge the names of bands. It is deeper than we could ever imagine how bands get their names, or not deep at all, depending on who you talk to. They have a beautiful one here called Salt and Aftermath. A lot of new music for me, as always, this week. I really enjoyed that one. Henry Green's Tide. I love that one. I even have a special star next to that song featuring Andrea Triana. A little bit of Raga Jungle for us today. The weather is fine. Always calls for reggae in some form, and I do love me the Raga Jungle. So we heard a new one, for me at least, from Sigma and Danny Bird called Legendary Status. The ever amazing Congo Natty. That he was my introduction to Raga Jungle music. I graduated from college. Like, the rave scene was kind of over. I was late. I was like 1998. I got the tail end of it and kind of died down. New York City really changed. But by the time I was getting into New York City, my best friend at the time way into roots reggae. I also into roots reggae, but I, dancing freak like I was, started getting into the dance hall music, and then my love of electronic music, I was like, what is this other amazing music? Which was the Raga Jungle, and it's so good. And now Congo Natty he's from the UK. He's like a pioneer in that. So we heard Rebel MC Get Ready, which is a group of different artists, including Congo Natty and some others, like the Raga Twins.
Love that one. It's so good. We heard one called Witchcraft. Ooh, spooky. Not spooky at all. From Jack Slacer. That was a fun song. It was very fairy to me, and I do love me the fairies. One from Sweet Pea, getting a little bit in the bass, deep bass with All Night Bender. Remember when you could do those? Maybe you still can. I used to go out dancing all night long, way once upon a time. And I don't even know how I did it, but you know, I think it's a youth thing. So I'll just imagine an all-night bender. Some lovely drum and bass service. BP, Iconic. I think that's how you say this artist's name. New for me, called Weightless. A little more D&B. A little more D&B with Sola and Time from the album King. Original Sin. Yeah, with the song Kiss. A little more drum and bass there. Do you notice the theme? This is the season of the Liquid D&B. And then starting off the hour with the Lab Rats, Give My Soul, and a throwback to the original ravers, Delight, with a version of What Is Love? The best question, because what is love? I've learned so much about love, the way I love my family, the way I love my son with my whole being. And I have been so blessed to experience true love once that maturity changes you. So I love this question. What is love? You get a little more trepidatious maybe when you're older. So what is love? What does it look like? I am a big fan of the love for my family has taught me and my boy. I just love the idea of romantic love also being about unconditional love. And you know, we're human, we mess up, but the idea of unconditional love to me is that it's something bigger than you. It comes through you. And I'm such a romantic. I really do believe like that God or the divine or spirit, whatever you call it, sometimes asks us to love someone, calls upon us to love someone and to love them without expectations, without rules, without barriers. It doesn't mean not devoted, in case it confuses some people, but it's this beautiful thing that's bigger than you, that moves through you. And I just hope that touches all of us in this world, that we learn how to love in such a way that, one, the people that we love feel free, but also in the devotion of that unconditional love. Devotion is medicine, right? So that's my philosophical rant today. We're going to move into the next hour of music. Hi, Mama. I hope you're listening. A little shout out to you. I can't wait to see you in a couple of weeks. I'm going to play some music for us, starting out with, I would say, the most serendipitous song in my life. Every time it's come on since the age of 13, for me personally, maybe this song does it for you too. Something big is about to happen in my life. Something's about to change. Something's about to open. And for me, it's U2's Where the Streets Have No Names. I've always had a bit of wanderlust, and I will never forget when I finally drove out west in my 20s. Mom, remember with Zach? And I went out to Colorado, and you know, he went to LA to do his Hollywood stuff. But that song came on just as we were leaving. I'm sorry, I'm talking to my mom here for my other friends. I just, songs do that. Do you have songs that do that? And I remember hearing this song that I'm gonna play for you, and it just, I could feel the expansion that was coming my way, as much as I was gonna miss leaving the people that I loved. And so I'm gonna play that one for you today, because once again, it's come into my world. I don't know, maybe because I'm traveling soon, maybe because something's about to change. But I hope you enjoy Where the Streets Have No Name. The amazing Jeff Buckley with Grace, the title song from his only studio album. Jeff Buckley left us way too soon. Jeff Buckley is, I think, one of the most brilliant artists, singers, writers, angel folk that has ever existed on the planet. And his music is sublime. And this song was kind of a premonition, because he did die a few years after this song, Grace, where he talks about not being afraid to die. Serendipitously, we hear from the Cocteau Twins next. These were lined up in my random mix, like the songs that came through. Elizabeth Frazier from the Cocteau Twins was one of Jeff Buckley's great loves, and for her also. And there is a story about that, but I don't have enough time, or I'm not going to play the music. We're going to hear from the amazing Cure, The Cure, with the song Catch from Kiss Me, Kiss Me, Kiss Me. Ooh, yeah, man. David Bergmuller. This is all new for me. He's a lute player. I found him because he did a rendition of Francois Couperin's
I don't remember what piece it was, and trust me, I'm not a scholar of classical music, but this artist from Austria, I believe, Austria, I think, maybe Italy, I don't know, forgive, but I don't want to miss a, he made an electronic / lute album, and so this one's called Rains from that album. It's pretty freaking rad. Little Dragons with Ritual Union. The amazing Gigi Perez with Sailor Song. I love that song. It's so expansive. It actually reminds me of being out on the sea. And it's so it's beautiful and passionate. We'll hear from Dayglo. The Strokes, a new one from The Strokes. I came running down after taking a shower because I was like, this sounds like The Strokes. And it's a new song because I leave my radio on sometimes. Called Going Shopping. We'll hear a song called Parts Towards Whole. We'll hear from the amazing Bob Dylan. Nick Drake. A sad but beautiful song from Coldplay. Love that one. The Scientists. Love me, those scientists. Can I Call You Rose? And then finishing off the album. The Day Today from the album from the movie Pride and Prejudice. One of my favorite stories. It's called Dawn from Jean-Yves Thibaudet. That was a huge long rant. I'm going to have to leave a song up. I'm not sure which one. But please enjoy the music ahead. Happy Friday. I hope you have a beautiful weekend. And thank you for tuning into Public Radio.

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1: You're listening to Tectonic, a production of WFMU in Jersey City, New Jersey. Tectonic covers our shift to a digital future, exploring technology, how it affects us, and what we can do about it. And now, today's episode.
2: Hey, everybody. Welcome to another episode of Tectonic. My name is Mark Hurst. I'll be your host for the next hour. Thanks so much for joining. I've got a fabulous show for you today. And it's more good news. If you listened to last week's show, you heard a bunch of good news about the Repair Cafe El Barrio and the Repair Cafe movement. And I thought, why not follow up that good news with some more good news? This is coming from a different angle. And let me set the context. If you have heard the show for some amount of time, you're familiar with my sign-off at the end of the show. Avoid Apple, abandon Amazon, forget Facebook, and whatever you do, get off Google. And you might wonder, well, how am I supposed to do all those things? And in particular, how, if I wanted to, just to choose one of them, if I wanted to get off Google, how would I go about doing that? Well, my guest today is Janet Vertesi. She started something called the Opt-Out Project to help people do just that, to get off Google and get off other big tech platforms. And one thing I like that you'll hear me point out in the interview is that Janet does not stop with just telling people how to leave those services. She also points to alternatives. These are non-big tech platforms that are not engaged in the surveillance business model that big tech has pioneered and is perfecting. These are often community-minded alternatives that are just good and so much better than the big tech sludge factories. And she shows you what's out there and how to actually make the switch onto these platforms. So in this interview, we're going to start just with how Janet got started with this work, what's her origin story, and then later in the interview, we'll move into some specific suggestions for the platforms that she recommends, and that, for that matter, that I recommend as well. So I hope you enjoy it. If you want links, there are a bunch of links on the episode page today because we're going over a lot of platforms. If you want to access those links, go to the Tectonic website. That's tectonic.fm, T-E-C-H, tonic.fm, and find the episode for Janet Vertesi and the Opt-Out Project. Click into that and you can explore all of these platforms that we are talking about on today's show. Now let's go ahead and listen to my interview with Janet Vertesi here on Tectonic. Janet Vertesi, welcome to Tectonic.
3: Thank you. Thanks so much for having me.
1: It's great to have you on. You're a sociology professor at Princeton and have written books and research papers on how science and technology relate to society, all of which is fascinating. Maybe sometime we can talk about your work with NASA on the Mars rover.
3: Yes.
1: But I reached out because of another aspect to your work, which is that you're a longtime big tech resistor. I want to quote something you wrote a few years ago. Starting before my kids were born, I made sure no private companies collected traceable data about them, at least nothing that could be aggregated across services or platforms to identify them or to target me as a mom. I bought everything from pregnancy tests to diapers to clothes in cash. At home, I built up an entire alternative tech ecosystem, privacy-oriented browsers and blockers, firewalled machines and accounts, and multiple concurrent email addresses. Okay, Janet, you clearly take privacy seriously and have done so for years. Tell me a little more about how all of this started.
3: Well, it actually started around 2012. And I was on the subway in New York going to some meetup, a conference about privacy. And I looked up and there were these ads all over the subway from Google. And it was so surprising because until then, Google was just like a site you visited. It wasn't, you would never see like an ad for Google in real life, like in meet space. That just wasn't a thing that happened, in real life. So it was surprising. But what they were doing was advertising their new privacy policy, which was even more surprising. And what Google was planning to do was to amalgamate all of its data about you from its various different services. It had recently acquired YouTube. It had chat. It had a social network that wasn't doing great at the time. But it also had, your mail, and it had your maps and everything. And the problem was, at the time, I'd been a postdoc at Princeton at the Center for Information Technology Policy, and I'd been involved in all these conversations about big data and privacy. And this was like rule number one of things not to do. When you amalgamate data that way, you create opportunities to target individuals, even when that data is depersonalized. And additionally, when you amalgamate data that way, you amplify the social biases that are already in the data. You don't get rid of them. And researchers, like sociologists and anthropologists and statisticians and data scientists were standing up and being like, this is a problem, you shouldn't do it. And we were at these meetings with people from the big tech companies and people from the major universities and from the government. And it felt like this message was really getting through. And just looking up on that subway car that day at the Google ads, realizing they were going to do it anyway, was the moment when I thought, that's it. I got to get off. And it was really surprising because I've always been an early adopter. I was one of those kids that was building computers when I was little, and I ran the bulletin board system at my high school, and I learned to program when I was like 8 and stuff. I sort of grew up with the personal computer era, and I always had the latest and greatest, coolest gadgets. And I just thought, well, this is it. I've got to get off these systems that are now about to track us and be able to detain us. So by the time I got pregnant in 2013, 2014, I already had my own cloud services running at home that I'd figured out how to, clutch together with the very basic things that were available at the time. And I'd already been thinking about data privacy and about how to do evasion. And it just seemed like with everything we knew at the time about how people could be tracked and how valuable a pregnant mother's data is, that if I couldn't manage to restrict my data moving, I would suddenly be caught in a web of trackers and my data would never get lost. So it seemed like the most important thing I could do for myself at the time. And then, when I had the baby, they handed me this baby and they go, and the next thing they do is they hand you a form. And the form's like, what's the baby's name and the birth date and all, like, what's going to be their social security number? It's just like, fill in all the details, which of course I'd just been resisting giving anyone for months. And I realized then my children are going to grow up in a world that is like this. And so it's not just about me protecting my data. Now I have to figure out how to protect theirs and how to protect them in a world that's going to be entirely data driven around targeting, tracking, persuasion, attachment, and attention.
1: So you saw this very early on, and you already had made a commitment to protect your own data. Then you saw your responsibility extending to your kids as they were born. And then a few years ago, you decided to take the family to Disneyland.
3: I was petitioned to take the family to Disneyland.
1: Okay, you were petitioned and you agreed.
3: Yes.
1: So in 2023, you wrote a piece called Data Free Disney. Mm-hmm. And I'm going to put a link to this on the playlist page about taking your family to Disneyland. And I should say up front, there's Disneyland, which is in Southern California. That's different from Disney World,
3: yes,
1: which is in Orlando, Florida. And if I remember right from the piece, Janet, you specifically chose the Southern California Disneyland because it had slightly less surveillance baked into the interaction.
3: Indeed, there were California privacy protections that were in place. I actually called a colleague of mine who worked at Disney in the data science department, who shall remain unnamed. And I was like, what do they track? What do they trace? And how do they do it? So I should note that like it wasn't on my to-do list to go to Disneyland, but we were coming out of the pandemic and my children had spent inordinate numbers of hours watching movies during the endless hours of the pandemic, and afterwards had learned that there was such a thing as Disneyland, and we're like, we have to go. So I did call this friend and I said, what do they take, and can they track it with, say, Disney Plus? Like, it wasn't clear to me if they know who you are coming into the park, and they're like, okay, the person who really likes It's a Small World has also watched Moana 1800 times, right? And so we know we should advertise Moana things to the Small World people and so on, right? So I wanted to know, does that data cross? What's happening in the organization? As a sociologist, I studied complex technical organizations, so I know that where data circulates has to do with the relationships in the org. So I was taught that those two sides of the org really don't like each other and they don't share data, or at least they didn't at the time. But I was also told that in Disney World, you're given this wristband, and then there's like facial recognition all over the park. But as you move through, they personalize your experience. So when you go through It's a Small World, it's like, hey, Janet, welcome from Princeton or something, right? And I really did not want that. So instead, but I also talked to friends who had been to Disneyland with their kids, and they're like, you can't. You're going to have to give up your privacy thing because you need the app. And I was like, well, why do I need an app? I've been to Disneyland before. Like, I never needed an app. You just stand in a line for 2 hours in the sun and it's fine. They're like, no, you need the app because otherwise you're going to stand in line for 2 hours in the sun and your kids are going to have meltdowns. And I was like, well, when I went to Disneyland in the 80s, you stood in line for 2 hours and your kids had meltdowns and everyone still had a good time. So I don't understand what the problem is. But it turned into this whole rigmarole to figure out, how do I keep my children and my family undetected from the great mouse? Particularly because Disneyland and Disney World, they are some of the chief architects of like ubiquitous computing. I mean, even 20 years ago, they were able to make sure that the music volume is the same everywhere in the park and that they're tracking people through their devices and services. And so it was a great exercise in evasion. But I will say what I did is I bought a burner phone to get the app, which I tethered to my Linux phone to get data so I wouldn't have to connect directly to the Wi-Fi in the park. I brought cash so we could pay everything in cash. It meant that I didn't really get to order things in advance. Some things I did order through the app using a privacy-oriented credit card that isn't traceable to me. I painted my kids' faces with facial recognition thwarting makeup, which they love because, like, they're going to Disneyland. So I was like, which are your favorite characters? And so I just drew them all over their faces, but just in a strategically placed way so that it would be very hard for a computer to see where the face is. And myself as well. There were a lot of Star Wars things all over my face as well.
1: Did anyone comment on the makeup, or did it look like...
3: No, because it just looked like we were going to Disneyland. So we had character makeup on,
1: sort of.
3: Yeah, it was just, you know, their favorite Pixar thing, but just perfectly placed in such a way with lines that like make it hard to see where your eyes are, which at the time I think would have been enough to thwart the system. But I think today we'd have a much harder time.
1: And how did it go when you visited? I guess this was 2022.
3: Yeah.
1: I think you wrote about in the piece that there were some conveniences that you missed out on, not just ordering ahead, but maybe the lines were a little bit longer.
3: So actually, here's the thing I realized by doing this, and this is what I love about opting out. It is hard, but it shows you what all the assumptions are that are baked into the technology and into the social arrangement. And then you're like, why is it that way? So the thing I discovered was it wasn't just that it was inconvenient. It was that they had invented all of these fake conveniences that were like, I started to call them micro conveniences. So they're just like $2 off at a till. Or you wait 5 minutes less in this line, or you have a VIP pass, which means you go in a different line where you also wait for a long time, but it's less of a long time. So they invented a whole series of sort of what looked like shortcuts, but they were invented shortcuts. And then they sort of invented ways to make the normal way of doing it seem worse and like it took longer. So this is what really got me and what gets me continuously when I go to a checkout till and they're like, but look, you could not stand in line and you could do this automated checkout where we're going to do facial recognition and you'll get like $2 off at the till if you swipe this card or whatever it is. And so we can track your purchases. These are all invented conveniences, and we want them because our lives are harried. If you're a parent of small children at Disneyland and someone's like, I can make your day better, like, of course you're going to be like, thank goodness, I want that, right? But the problem is the more we invent micro conveniences, it's not that we make it harder to opt out. We make it harder for basically everybody else. Anybody who has no access to those services, someone who doesn't have a cell phone, who doesn't have a smartphone. But we also make it harder for people to conscientiously resist because they are being lured in by these manufactured conveniences, as opposed to, like, you know what would make my day better at Disneyland? Like a babysitter.
1: Right.
3: Actually, right. It'd be great. Yeah. Free ice cream. You could do that.
1: But they're in the business of collecting as much data as possible on everyone who comes into the park.
3: Exactly. They've become a data-driven organization, right? And this is the other thing we find about so many of our products and services is they look like they're one thing, but they're actually a data organization. It looks like Amazon was a bookstore, but it's actually a logistics company and a data-grabbing company. It looks like Facebook is a social network, but it's actually grabbing your data and it's an advertising network. And it looks like you're going to the store and you're buying your groceries, but they're actually gathering your data in order to do directed marketing. And so all of these, like, they become storefronts for a vast data-gathering machine that becomes very difficult to oppose, even in the like micro moment of, I know I don't want to check out that way. No, I don't want, even if it's $50 off at the till, please don't take my data.
1: Right.
3: I think the other thing I should mention, Mark, is that like it's not just about my data or my kids' data. It's that when all of our data goes into a big data soup, the systems can figure out how to distinguish us from each other. So they will notice that I act like a white woman in central New Jersey, and that makes it much easier for them to find the black men in Atlanta. And it makes it much easier to say, maybe this person could be an illegal immigrant, whether they are or not, because they behave in this way or they're going to these kinds of supermarkets or something like that. So my data traces go into a soup that helps target and identify other people. So the harm isn't even necessarily directly to me or to my family. It's to others around me, to people in my community. And especially now that we're finally seeing the revelations that this data is being used to track and to detain and to arrest even citizens, we see where this has led.
1: That's right. You're making an excellent case for opting out. And you have created something to help people with that process called the Opt Out Project. This is at optoutproject.net. Again, I'll put a link to that on the episode page as well. You've put together a bunch of resources for people to guide them in the process of getting themselves off of big tech platforms.
3: Mm-hmm.
1: I want to go through some examples, but first, how did the Opt Out Project come about? Was this a direct result, for example, of the Disney trip, or where did it come from?
3: I think it finally came from the fact that I'd been living this way for so long, and so many people used to say to me, "That's a bit weird, Janet. Why do you do that?" And suddenly people started to say, "How did you do that? Because I want to do that too." And I went from being this very strange, like, oh, we can't collaborate with Janet because she doesn't use Google products, to we also want to get off Google products. What do you use? How do we do this? And so that's why I started the optoutproject.net, was an opportunity to blog about those experiences. And there's another element of it that I think is overlooked, which is that opting out isn't just a technical issue. It's a socio-technical issue. As soon as you're not participating in the mainstream platforms that other people are, you're not visible to your network of potential employers. You don't know when the next cool thing is happening at the library to take your kids to. You live in a world that then becomes distinguished from where everybody else is. And I remember I have a friend that would tell me when these events are going on, because she'd be like, I know you don't have Facebook, so you don't know this. And then she'd say something like, because you hate technology. And I think what I always tried to say is, no, I don't hate technology. There are so many computers in my house, and I'm root on all of them. You can't tell me I hate technology. I just hate what they've done with those technologies. And so what I wanted to be able to reveal to people is that there is, it's not just that there's a social cost to opting out, but there's a social side to opting out. And then the third thing I think we forget is that opting out is about opting in. It's opting into something better and different. So in as much as, like, I'm not on Facebook anymore, I haven't been for a while, or not using Google tools, for instance, I have found tools that are made by communities that are communities. So for instance, if I'm on like the Fediverse, or if I'm interacting with Nextcloud, or my Jola smartphone, which is made by a group in Finland who used to be the people that were Nokia, and it's a Linux phone, I am in a community of other people who really care about technology and really care about the way their technology integrates with the social fabric. They're thinking carefully about governance. They're thinking carefully about how they want people to interact with each other in a pro-social way. They don't always get it right, and they're trying to learn from their mistakes, but they are definitely doing the whole don't be evil thing. And so what's so nice about opting out is that you're actually opting in to a whole other network of people and services and communities that helps you feel connected in a much deeper way than just like I clicked like on a thing.
1: I'm so glad you brought that up, Janet, because first of all, you are so speaking my language. I have told listeners for over 8 years now on this show to get off Google. It's the last thing I say on every show, get off Google. What you're bringing up is a really important point that I think maybe I haven't made strongly enough on this show, which is it's not just getting off Google, it's getting on to some better alternatives. And as you say, there are communities out there that are formed around better alternatives. So let's talk about some of these examples. You write, again, this is from optoutproject.net. One of them, just to take one at random, near the beginning of your suggested process is to choose a better browser. And here you're talking about web browsers. I have told people for years, whatever you do, do not use Google Chrome. maybe Janet, you can walk us through why is it important to choose a better browser? Why should people not

doors to the federal government. We know that there is access to that data by other players. We know that that data is used to fuel predictive services and other kinds of targeting. And again, as I mentioned earlier, whenever you put your data into those machines, you're making it easier to find other people who may be more vulnerable, not at fault, but at risk. So that's why I think it's important to get off Google. The reason why I think it's important to get off Chrome, though, is it's the first and easiest thing you can do. And I find, you know, when I talk about my crazy cyber lifestyle, which is very digital, like I have a smartphone, I have laptops, I run media in my house, I just, you know, own all of it and know where all my data is. And when I give data to other organizations, I know what I'm giving them. It might go under a pseudonym. Like, I'm very careful about that. But the reason why it's important to get off Chrome is it's the first and easiest step you can do. In fact, you can switch browsers in like 3 minutes, including if your passwords are on there and all of your extensions are on there. It's incredibly simple, and all your bookmarks. If you wanted to move from Chrome to Firefox, for instance, which is a privacy-centric alternative offered by Mozilla, I think you can do that in less than 5 minutes for sure. There's a really simple series of steps. It's on optoutproject.net, but it's also on the Mozilla website, where they basically automate the process of moving your stuff over. And you could, in the space of a time where you're watching like a 5 minute short, like you could watch it a Bluey episode with your kids and do it. And what I love about it is it's step one, basically, of my 21-day cyber cleanse. And the reason why it is it's so simple, but then also as soon as people do it, they're like, oh, I can do that. And also there are alternatives. And so when you ask what should they use instead, I think you should start with Firefox because it's the easiest to migrate, but you shouldn't stop there. I actually have about 8 different browsers on my machine because some of them, or any of my machines, because some of them I use for really specific purposes. And I firewall, you know, like I earmark this browser is for this thing. For instance, there was a time I was leading an organization. I stepped in and they used everything with Google. Okay, I had to touch Google things. But I'm only going to touch it through this one browser that I downloaded for the one thing for that 1 year. And that's it. Google couldn't see anything else outside that browser. And you can do the same. So I have about 8 different ones. I think Vivaldi's doing some really interesting things. The DuckDuckGo browser is fab. It's especially good on mobile because we leak a lot with mobile devices. And DuckDuckGo's browser has this cool little button that looks like a flame. And when you press it, it like instantly deletes all of your search history, which is like all browsers can do that. But it's front and center. And as soon as you click it, it makes your whole screen look like it goes up in flames and then everything is gone. And it's just kind of a neat reminder that you did have data there and that data is now cleared. And so I think, yes, get off Google. Getting off Chrome is the easiest thing you can do. All of your bookmarks will move. All of your passwords will move. And you can do it in less than 5 minutes. And then I have people then say, okay, what next? What could I do next? So lots more choices.

0: And we're back. If you're just tuning in, you're listening to Tectonic. My name is Mark Hurst. I'm your host. We are halfway through my interview with Janet Vertesi, founder of something called the Opt-Out Project, which is helping people get off of big tech platforms and onto better alternatives that are not stealing their data and injecting everything with toxic sludge like they like to do out in Silicon Valley. If you'd like links to the platforms that Janet and I are discussing, go to the episode page for today's show. It's on the Tectonic website, which is at tectonic.fm. That's tectonic.fm. Let's go ahead now and listen to the rest of my interview with Janet Vertesi here on Tectonic. I wanted to add one of my favorite features of the DuckDuckGo browser, because I use that a lot, and that is when you watch Google YouTube videos.
1: Oh, yeah, they do it through a proxy.
0: They do it through a proxy, so it gives it its own little viewing window

0: First of all, it skips all the ads and it strips out all of Google's surveillance. So you have a private, non-advertised window to watch Google's YouTube.
1: Yeah, and in general, also, DuckDuckGo has these bang search functions. You put in a exclamation point and then like V, and it'll search videos for you across all the different video sites, which you can then play through their proxy. Or if you put exclamation mark and an M, it'll do that for maps. So you could look at a Google map. It may show you a Google map, but it'll strip all the identifiers for you out of there. They've been doing that for years. So I highly recommend their stuff, but it's actually really fun to just kind of play the field a bit.
0: Yeah.
1: And this is the other thing I often say when you break up with a tech company, it's like getting out of a really bad relationship. You know, you've been in a codependent relationship. They actually need you more than you need them. And when you finally figure out that like it's going to feel better on the other side, the last thing you want to do is jump out of the frying pan into the fire. So people will be like, well, what do you use instead of Google? Do you use like, I don't know, Microsoft or Yahoo or something? I'll just be like, nah, I mean, no. The goal is to like get out there and play the field a bit, like try some other things, because people have really cool other ideas of different ways we could be building our technologies and the social glue that's bringing us together. And we don't have to be doing it in this totally extractive way.
0: Well said. I mean, I think it's a great rule of thumb that if you're getting off of Google, do not move to anything from Microsoft or any other $2 to $5 trillion company for that matter.
1: But actually, can I make a note about that, though?
0: Yeah.
1: So sometimes we can't move, right? Like I actually have to use Microsoft products for work. We have Outlook, or your school may have Gmail. So there's two big rules I think that are really important about opting out. One is it's not all or nothing. So you can have those things. Remember I mentioned that I had to run an organization that used Google tools for a year? I did it by firewalling off the Google tools from everything else. All you have to do is make it so that your work machine that accesses your work emails does not access everything else. Do not link your work email with your personal Gmail account. Just, you know, unlink it, unlink that. So you can actually create that distinction, and that allows you way more flexibility. Now, some people look at me and they're like, oh my God, I don't know what I would do if I didn't get my email all in one place. And I look at them and I'm like, I don't know what I would do if I got it all in one place ever. I need to be able to make distinctions between my work and my home. And there's sometimes when I put away the work email and knowing that it's just on an Outlook browser or an Outlook, you know, application that I don't have to look at is enough to be able to say, that's not an email I'm checking right now. Those aren't documents I'm working with right now. So you can actually earmark different tools for different parts of your life. And it actually helps digitally segment you, not only so you can manage your work-life balance better, but also so that you're segmenting your digital identity. So the company has more trouble realizing that like Janet V is the same as Jay Vertesi, you know, because it may not involve the same kinds of people. So that's one really important rule of opting out, is that it doesn't have to be all or nothing. And the other is that you don't have to do it all at once. So I'm kind of extreme about Google and I'm kind of extreme about Facebook. But, you know, I have a friend who's like, you should get off Amazon, too. I'm like, you know, yeah, but that's I'm already off two major things. I've reduced my reliance on Amazon in certain kinds of ways. So you can't just suddenly be like, I'm going to go cold turkey. I mean, it doesn't work. You need a plan. You need a plan and you need to shift your habits from one system to another and shift your social communities from one system to another. And that takes more time than just like get off Google. You have to like have a plan for getting off Google and then be able to execute it. And it could be one system at a time. It could just be like changing your addresses and distinguishing those. But you can do it. You can do it. And if you think about it as, you know, you don't have to eat the elephant all at once or whatever the metaphor is, you could take it one step at a time. Sometimes I think that helps people realize that this is something they can do.
0: Don't do it all at once. Very good point. So let's say someone has unlinked their work Gmail from their personal Gmail. Now the time is ripe for them to take another step, because in your 21-day cyber cleanse early on, you have a step of getting off of Gmail, which I completely support. What is the process there that you suggest? Where should people consider moving their email to?
1: So it's a really good idea to move your personal email off Google. First of all, because you don't want Google knowing everything about your social relationships, your personal life, and your personal preferences. And there are many different email systems out there that offer email without grabbing any of your personal data. They hold it, but hold it sacred. It's in their trust that they're not giving that to anyone. They're not analyzing it for profit or for selling advertisements. So there are a couple of good systems that people really like or enjoy. There's Tuta Mail out of Germany and Fastmail, which I believe is in Australia. They usually involve a small payment a month, like 2 or 3 euros or something like that. But that's in exchange for actually, like, they can be profitable by not selling your data. And additionally, I think it's important to note that these are not venture-backed investment vehicles. So there's a lot of talk now about gentrification and the idea that every corporation is just going to, you know, turn bad. Certainly, that's what we've seen with the venture-backed corporations when the financial markets collapsed in 2008 and all of the prospecting moved from Wall Street to the tech sector. So what we're seeing increasingly out of the companies that are fostered by venture capital is because they have to return 10x in like 2 years in terms of return on investment, they will do anything to do that, including not having working products, including hiring people in the Philippines to pretend to be the AI, and including like selling your data all over the place and having all kinds of patchy holes in their systems. But there are some companies that are organized quite differently that have it as, or and there's also foundations like the Signal Foundation that and Mozilla that have it in their mission statement where we are privacy oriented, we are not selling your data. This is core to our market differentiation. And their job is not to produce 10x growth in like a year. And so what that means is you can at least for now trust that those companies are not about to transform themselves into data machinery. So I'd recommend Tuta and Fastmail. Proton Mail out of Switzerland has really powerful encryption and also includes things like document editing and sharing. There are some like political considerations about Proton, but they do have a really outstanding suite of products. You may also self-host your mail if that's a thing that you feel comfortable doing. You can get a Nextcloud instance to do that, or you can sign up with any net provider will basically give you the opportunity to self-host. But those are some good alternatives. And they also, some of these things like Fastmail makes it really easy to import all of your stuff from Gmail. So it's kind of at this point become much simpler. And many of these organizations and companies are now linking up together. I think Tuta Mail has this whole Friends Everywhere network that they've connected with Enta, which is a photo sharing application that encrypts your photos, and saying, if you also get Enta and Tuta, then we give you discounts and you can use both of these systems and no one will ever steal your data. And you'll also be subject to European privacy laws instead of American.
0: Totally agree with all of those picks. I happen to use Fastmail for my own email. And when I've told people about getting off of Gmail, I've added another tip, and maybe this is something you've told people as well, which is you don't have to turn off your Gmail. What you can do is you can set up a new address on Fastmail or Tuta or Proton or wherever, and then activate a forwarder at Gmail so that it sends all of your incoming Gmail to the new address. That way, if it really doesn't work out, you can always go back to Gmail. But of course, once people see how easy it is to set up a new account and the feeling of not being watched on these new services, eventually they just switch everything over to Fastmail or wherever.
1: Yeah, it's so, I don't know if you felt this way too going off Google, but it is so freeing. Like, I just feel like a free woman on the internet. Like, I can look at what I want. Nothing's trying to control me. Nothing's trying to tell me what to look at next. No AI is trying to be smarter than me. Like, nothing's messing up my searches. Nothing is listening in on my conversations. Like, I remember when I first got engaged and I mentioned to my friend on GChat, this was, you know, before 2012, that happened. And then, you know, an hour later or so, I was looking up, you know, a grocery store hours nearby, and it was showing me bridesmaids' dresses. And first of all, I was like, how did you figure that out? And secondly, I was like, but I'm also like a techie person. Why would you show me bridesmaids' dresses? I remember later on, you know, when my husband and I started, or my fiance at the time, we were coding up our own wedding website because we didn't want to use one of the wedding services that would like take everyone's data. So we made our own wedding website and we're sitting like right next to each other and we both had like Facebook open or something. And we would code a bit and then we would stop and then we would play StarCraft 2 and then we'd go back to coding and then we'd look at Facebook. You know what you do on a nice, you know, snowy night in Princeton. And like all his ads were for like gamer gear and mine were for yoga retreats. And I just thought, how sexist is this, you guys? Like, and if I were a young person trying to like form a sense of identity, how would I ever get out of this hole? How would I ever see that the world is bigger? I don't know that I would.
0: I want to move on to your phone. You mentioned that you do have a smartphone and then it runs Linux. I'm going to ask you about your whole smartphone getup. But first, just for the listeners who may not know, I want to have a brief digression on Linux, because you have written in the past that, quote, Linux is like ice cream. So for listeners who don't know, what is Linux? And then for me, Janet, tell me, why is it like ice cream?
1: When I first started using Linux 20 years ago, I had a friend give me a Linux operating system computer. I thought, I can't use this. I'm not interested in programming my own drivers. And more recently, Linux has completely transformed. So first of all, Linux is a operating system. It's a basic approach to making an operating system that's shared across a couple of different communities, in which groups of people get together and say, what do I want this operating system to be like? How do I think it would best serve people that need to use it? So instead of a corporation trying to get your data, like, you know, building the Chromebooks, they're really trying to think what would be the best way to make this so that many different users can use it. So Linux is made by communities. It's open source, which means anyone can build on top of it. And Linux is, I say it's like ice cream because there's a lot of different flavors of Linux. And if you've only tried vanilla and you're like, I don't know about vanilla, why would you never try chocolate? You know, like if it could be that you try chocolate, you're like, this is the greatest thing ever and I don't want to stop. So if you've ever had confusion about Linux, it's because there are many different flavors. It's like walking into a, you know, ice cream shop and there's 20 different things behind the counter. You're not really sure where to start. But I can say there's a couple of Linux distributions that I think are really easy for newcomers and that make the switch much simpler. So a lot of people right now are worried because Windows is now turning into an environment that's saturated with AI and with data detection and with grabbing snapshots of your desktop and whatever you're doing. People are getting really sick of what's happening with Windows and trying to resist the upgrades. I'd highly encourage you to give Linux a try. It's so easy to put on any machine because it's very lightweight. Suddenly you'll find that the computer that you had that was like chugging under the new operating system works like a dream. So you can keep things running for years and it doesn't matter. And you have access to all kinds of software that's built by people who really care about people and really care about access to tools. So the three kinds of Linux I like the best for newcomers, there's one called Zorin OS. What's nice about it is it can imitate a Windows desktop or a Mac desktop really easily. And it gives you access to lots of different software libraries, like basically like app stores. And it does so in a way that I think is very easy for newcomers. So you'll never lose, like, where is that settings box? Because they figured out how to show you where that is in a way that if you're a native Windows user or a Mac user, it'll feel easy to you. Elementary OS is a beautiful, simply designed, very user-oriented and very user-friendly operating system. Looks a lot like old Mac OS X, so without all the kind of new bells and whistles, but in the kind of attractive and intriguing kind of way. And that's built by a wonderful team of people who really care a lot about making sure user experience is great. And then there's Ubuntu, which most of those are built on top of, and Ubuntu is a very flexible base, like that's kind of like vanilla of a certain kind of Linux that then you can add different things to. Like, for instance, my kids use Ubuntu on their computers and on their laptops because it's the simplest. And anything based on Ubuntu, you can also put on a tablet or a touchscreen as well.
0: Or a smartphone. Tell us, Janet, what is the non-big tech smartphone that you use that you would recommend for us?
1: So I'm really interested in technologies that took a different path. Technologies that saw the rise of the big tech personal data economy and somehow managed to like evade it or try to demonstrate it was possible to do differently. And so the smartphone I use, it was built by the people at Nokia. They were going to build a smartphone that looked like the iPhone, basically, but with their own flair, with their own touch, totally user-centered, that ran on Debian, which is the base flavor, basically, for things like Ubuntu and so on. So base Linux. So the whole phone is a little mini computer, and it was released 2 months before the company was bought by Microsoft. And Microsoft didn't care. They wanted to put their own Microsoft Windows mobile operating system on. They wanted Nokia basically for the handsets. So the people who made that OS were like, they were devastated. It was their baby. So they went to the administrators and they were like, do you mind if we take this intellectual property? Because we really care about it. And also it's built on open source. So, and the group said, yeah, we don't care about it. So they went off and they started their own new company in Finland called Jola. And they started making this new operating system they called Sailfish. So it's based actually, it's no longer based on Debian. It's based on Red Hat, which is a very different flavor of Linux. So it's kind of like the difference between speaking, I don't know, Italian and Spanish or something. Like they're very close, but some things are a bit different. And they went off and developed their own smartphone operating system. They're about to release their own phone again for the first time in about 10 years. They tried doing this about 10 years ago. And now I think they finally have the product and the community behind them. But what's nice about it is it's made by a company that really cares about user experience and really cares about privacy. They want you to have full access to all of your data and know where it is. Everything works on it. They also have a feature where their operating system can run Android apps. So if you can load an Android app on there, not and it doesn't have to come from the Google store, it can come from somewhere else, it'll run it in like a sandboxed virtual container so it doesn't have access to other things on the phone. So it's the most usable Linux-based smartphone out there. It's not entirely open source, which is the thing about Red Hat. They have some parts of it that are closed, so some members of the open source community don't like it. And it runs on right now on Sony's open handsets, a certain Sony Xperias, which you have to buy from overseas. But they do work in the United States, and they work on T-Mobile. That said, I recognize that Sailfish isn't for everyone. I love the fact that I have root access on my phone and that I can get into the command line and I can do whatever I want and that the phone works basically perfectly for what I need. But other people have other requirements. Some are really, you know, dedicated to open source, in which case there are a couple of different forks of Android that you can use on different mostly Pixel phones, which I'd recommend getting secondhand. And those include things like EOS, Lineage OS, and Graphene OS, which allow you to run Android apps, but without a Google store. Personally, because I don't really use Android things or Googly things, that's off the table for me. But I have a lot of friends and colleagues that use those and think it's great.
0: Well, Janet, in the time we have left, can you say a little bit about another project you have called ReclaimControl.tech?
1: Yeah, sure. So one of the things I learned about opting out is that as an individual form of resistance, it doesn't really do anything. It really needs to be a collective movement. Additionally, it's hard to do it alone. It takes a lot of courage to try to opt out of these systems, and you'll feel really alone unless you're moving with other people. So along with some friends, we've started a 501c3 called Tech Reclaimers, and that's reclaimcontrol.tech. And our goal is to make these resources for moving to alternative tech systems easier, but also to do so with communities, like to help people do it with their friends. So you should be able to have like a dinner party and bring these guides along and be like, let's all get onto Signal together. Let's all experiment with getting rid of Chrome together. But also to work through local community centers, through libraries, and through college campuses, for instance, to seed a new network effect of alternative tech. This isn't like an alternative consumer movement. I actually see this as a labor movement and an opportunity to build collectivities among the new digital underclass, which is all of us. We've all heard that you're not the customer anymore. You're the product. We're not the product anymore. We are the mine and we are the miners at the same time. So if we can withdraw our collective labor and our data and our resources from these systems, we are in the upper hand. We have the opportunity to build an actual movement around resistance that's not about an individual conscientious objector, but that reclaims the very materials that power this oligarchical data collection and that are undermining democratic processes, while reclaiming our connections, our communities, our social worlds. So many of these technical products that we use every day exploit our connections. They became powerful because they leached onto our existing communities, like how Facebook did at Harvard or Twitter in Silicon Valley. So many of these systems are feeding off of our desperate need for connection, and they're giving us these little indicators that maybe we still are connected, like little likes and hits and stuff like that, but they're not actually the fabric of connection. And what I want to do with Tech Reclaimers is give us an opportunity to feel connected through our approach to technology again, and to do that while, you know, reclaiming our lives and control from these large companies.
0: That is so aligned with what I have tried to say over the years on Tectonic. I mean, what you are saying in this interview is just, it's music to my ears.
1: I really learned that technology could bring us together instead of tear us apart by working at NASA. Because I worked with the Mars Exploration Rover mission and the Cassini mission to Saturn and the Europa Clipper mission. And those are teams where people are working with robots, some with artificial intelligence on board. It's not there to, like, take away our jobs and take our data and, like, ruin our social connections. If anything, the people that worked with those robots worked in these powerful groups of teams that were, like, brought together in an effort of care to protect and take care of this resource on another planet. And their job was to maximize not profit, but science and exploration and connection and pride, right? Really alternative values. And I just thought, you know, technology can still do that for us if we build it differently, if we build it along those kinds of lines instead, if we build it along community lines and real connectivity, not extractive connectivity. And that's what has driven me through the opt-out project, by trying to opt in to alternative spaces where the technologies are binding us together in a mutual relation of care. I mean, don't think about, like, visiting some manicured Disneyland park. Think about your community garden. You're not outsourcing the labor of making the thing look pretty. It's your job to take care of it. And it puts you in a really different relationship with your fellow humans and with your technologies when you have that kind of caring relationship with them. So that's also what we were trying to do with Reclaimers, is re-knit our communities back together again. This is a time when we are lonelier than ever. We feel more disconnected and more polarized than ever. And our technologies have played a role in exacerbating that, largely for the sake of exploitation and profit. But that isn't the only way we could build a social network. It's not the only kind of smartwatch you could put on your wrist. It's not the only smartphone you can have in your pocket. There are other tools and other technologies that bring us together instead of tearing us apart. And I would like to see a labor movement where we withdraw our attention and our resources and our time and our leisure from the extractive tech platforms and move them instead to places where we can be knit together in communities of mutual care.
0: Janet Fratesi, you are awesome.
1: Oh, thanks. It's nice to know we're on the same page about this, though, Mark.
0: I wish we had more time to talk, but sadly, it's just a one-hour show. But I hope you will be back.
1: Yeah, of course.
0: I mean, there's a lot more for us to dive into. Janet Fratesi, thanks so much for being on the show. And I'm going to put links to all of these projects and big tech alternatives on the episode page today.
1: Thank you so much, Mark. It's really a pleasure to be with you.

And we're back. If you are just tuning in, you're listening to Tectonic. My name is Mark Hurst. I'll be your host for the remaining several minutes of the show. We just heard my interview with Janet Vertesi, founder of the Opt Out Project, which is helping people get off of the toxic sludge factories, that is to say, the big tech platforms from Silicon Valley, and get onto better, healthier, non-surveilling, community-oriented alternatives. And she described well why it's important to get off of big tech and why it's important to get onto the better alternatives. Just a great conversation. I was so happy to have a few minutes to speak with Janet. And as I said, I hope she'll be back on the show so we can go over some other recommendations. This obviously was not an exhaustive list of all of the ways that you can free yourself from big tech. Janet has many other recommendations on her sites that you can dive into, but I think it's a first step. And for anyone who is intrigued, who's interested, I mean, you can start just with what we were talking about in the interview. Start by getting off of Chrome. Can I just tell you, friends, definitely, 100%, get yourself off of Google Chrome. Just unless you don't have a choice, you know, maybe your workplace requires it or something. But if there's any way to get yourself off of Chrome, just make the switch onto Firefox or DuckDuckGo browser or Brave or Vivaldi. There's so many options, just anything but Chrome. And similarly, if you have any way to get yourself off of Gmail, you can easily make that switch. You can go to Fastmail, ProtonMail, TudaMail, and there are even others. In addition to those, the main thing is just to get yourself off of Gmail. The process of de-Googling your life is something that you may never reach 100% completion on that task, but it's definitely worth taking some initial steps to start getting yourself off. Because as you begin to leave these services, you're going to gain some more confidence, and then you're going to gain more reason. As Janet said, you're going to feel more free. You're going to feel more reason to take more steps, and that's just all good. And it's good not just for yourself, but for the larger community as you remove yourself from the surveillance of these toxic surveillance monopolies. It's all good. And all of those resources that we talked about on today's show are on the episode page at the Tectonic website, tectonic.fm. That's T-E-C-H, tonic.fm. And just find the Janet Vertesi Opt-Out Project episode and click into that, and you can see all the links to the, you know, the Linux distributions and the email alternatives and so on. By the way, if you're really interested in Linux, you can go back to the, and there's a link to this on the episode page, the May 27, 2024 Tectonic episode, which was called Why We Should All Switch to Linux. And that's something that I have not yet done personally, but I'm glad to have those resources. There's on that episode page, you can see there are links to many of the Linux distributions, and I have a whole conversation during that show about why to choose this or that Linux distribution, how to get started. There's so much opportunity out there, friends, for us to make positive changes in our lives, in our online, in our technological lives. And I hope this episode has given you some motivation, some encouragement to take a step. And if you take a step and it feels good, you can let me know by emailing me at mark@tectonic.fm. That's mark@tectonic.fm. Until next time, friends, I have a bit of homework for you. In addition to everything we just went over, I want you to avoid Apple, abandon Amazon, forget Facebook, and whatever you do, get off Google. And thanks to my friend Mona for suggesting this great outro song for us today. It's a song by Laibach called Algorithm. Well, actually, it's All Go Rhythm. I'll see you next time, friends. Have a great week.

There's a lot of talking when Libo drops a song. Because we do it raw, ignoring every law. We're shattering the rules, we're tearing down the walls. The bubble trance. This is our last chance. We all go rhythm.

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come on tonight. 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

This was gonna catch up on fire. My Terry's dad hired some troopers to kill Zero and bring Terry back home.

Now, some folks say Zero and Terry got away. Others said they were caught and brought back. But still, them young pilgrims to this day go to that spot way down by the railroad track.

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0: 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Hello, hello, and welcome back to another episode of Jachi Jams, here with me, your host, DJ Jachi. Today's going to be a pretty fun episode, pretty chill, not a lot of talking, but a lot of good music. I also have a very special guest in the radio station today, my own beautiful mother. Say hi, Mom.
1: Hi.
0: She has come to visit me this week. Isn't that great? Love her. All right, so some chill 70s music here today. We're going to get started with Fearless by Pink Floyd, followed by some music by the Ghetto Brothers, George Harrison, and Robert Lester Folsom.

that was Written in Your Hair by Robert Lester Folsom, who's found some recent fame and recognition due to some of his songs going viral on TikTok. It's not all bad, is it, folks? Before that was Wah Wah by George Harrison, which is one of my favorite songs of his, and also, in my opinion, the best Beatle. Before that was Girl from the Mountain by the Ghetto Brothers, who were a band made of brothers, who were actually in a gang in the Bronx in the 70s and turned to music to get their expression out. Up next, we have a song that you heard a little bit of earlier because I accidentally started to play it. Whoops. This is the original version of Heart of Glass. It was originally titled Once I Have a Love, aka the disco song. It was recorded in 1975 by, of course, Blondie. After that, we'll hear some Fleetwood Mac, The Beach Boys, and Donnie and Joe Emerson.

Sorry for the technical difficulties, folks. We're just having a little trouble connecting. We should be playing now.

That was Thoughts in My Mind by Donnie and Joe Emerson, who proved that the youths have always loved making bedroom pop. I think that's such a sweet little love song. Before that was All I Want to Do by the Beach Boys. Before that was Take Two of Dreams by Fleetwood Mac. Honestly, I think that's my favorite version of the song. It's just so chill and dreamy and ethereal. Up next, we have a band called Jimmy Carter and the Dallas Country Green, or Dallas County Green, sorry about that. Basically, this one guy was just traveling around Missouri finding any musician that he can to record a passion project album, and honestly, I think it turned out great. Song is going to be called Night of Love. After that is going to be songs by Love, Calf and Beefheart and his Magic Band, Mark Benno, and Brian Eno.

God. Though you may

0: That was Golden Hours by Brian Eno, one of my favorite artists and one of my favorite songs of his. Before that was Speak Your Mind by Mark Benno. Before that was I'm Glad by Captain Beefheart and his Magic Band. Before that was Be Thankful for What You Got by Love. I guess the other theme for today was love songs, and I just didn't realize until right now, actually. A lot of love songs in the 70s. Thank you so much for tuning in to Jachi Jams today. This has been 99.3 FM WBTV LP. Any final thoughts about this show today, Mom?
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0: Aw, thanks, Mom. I definitely didn't tell her to say that. We have just enough time for one more song today. This is a little-known artist named Art Lone. He recorded this album in the 70s, but it didn't really get a lot of recognition until it was rediscovered and re-released in 2019. Honestly, I think this song just kind of encapsulates that vibe of a 1970s hot summer day. This is Deep Blue Sea.

hello, hello, and welcome to the grooviest music history show, The Hippie Hour. I'm your host for the next 2 hours. I am DJ Flower Power, and welcome to the third part of a four-part series. On this week's episode, we're going to tour the U.S. and have a battle of the coasts. From east coast to west and northern border to south, we're going to see where the music hubs were in the era we love and take a minute to celebrate each unique sound. We started this series on the East Coast and heard about the Greenwich Village folk scene, the Bosstown sound, and more. Last week, we traveled up and down the West Coast, and this week, we're traveling to the void. I mean, northern states in the U.S., in what generally is referred to as the Midwest. We'll be traveling a lot this week. We've got about 6 states to visit and a couple major hotspots to highlight. We're starting on the eastern border of the Midwest this week in Ohio, where the term rock and roll was coined in 1951 by radio DJ Alan Freed, and of course, home to the Rock and Roll Hall of Fame. We started the show with the 1967 hit cover of Little Bit of Soul by The Music Explosion, which reached number 2 on the Billboard charts. This group formed in Mansfield, Ohio, which is about halfway between Cleveland and Columbus, and in their short time together, they toured with the likes of The Left Banke and The Easy Beats. Coming up is another band who made a name for themselves with a cover, The Human Beans. Their claim to fame is their cover of the Isley Brothers song, Nobody But Me, but did you know that the spelling of this band's name was highly contended? They changed their name from the Premiers to the Human Beings, spelled with a G, in 1966, but when they signed to Capitol Records in 1967, the label left out the G to affiliate the band's name with the Be-In movement of 1967 that we talked about on last week's episode. The band was told their name would be changed on the next release if their first single didn't have any success, but of course, their first single was Nobody But Me, and thus their name stayed the Be-Ins. And another fun fact about their hit song, the recording's 2 31-fold repetitions of the word no fulfill radio host Casey Kasem's Book of Records category of most repetitive word or phrase in a Hot 100 Top 10 hit, besting the 26-fold repetition of I Know in Bill Withers' Ain't No Sunshine. Thank you, Casey Kasem, one of my favorite radio personalities. But enough talk, let's get into the music. Coming up is the Human Beings' second single, Turn On Your Love Light, right here on

Rockers from Cleveland, Ohio, known for their hit Time Won't Let Me. That was The Outsiders with their 1966 song Lonely Man. The Outsiders, previously known as the Starfires, had been playing R&B staples together since 1958, giving them an advantage over other American acts in the wake of the British invasion. You could say that they were playing R&B before it was cool. In 1967, they ended up doing a massive four-week tour with the McCoys, Question Mark and the Mysterians, The Shadows of Night, and The Seeds. What a night of music that would have been. Before that was a Columbus band that became known for their gigs full of Rolling Stones covers. That was the Dantes with their cover of the Stones hit Under My Thumb. Thank you so much for tuning into the Hippie Hour. We are on episode 3 of our multi-part series, Battle of the Coast, touring the groovy sounds of the U.S. at the era of peace, love, and rock and roll. We started the show in Ohio, and now we're making our way west into Indiana and Illinois, which was one of the many hotspots for garage rock. While researching this episode, I found a lot of underground garage rock acts throughout the Midwest, which is amazing because it really shows the impact of the relatively short-lived genre. And another genre that had a surprising hold on the Midwest was, get this, surf rock. Yes, California surf rock. There's nothing like a harsh Midwest winter to make you yearn for the warmth of Los Angeles, even if you've never been. And up next is a group at the forefront of this scene, the Rivieras from South Bend, Indiana. The Rivieras were together since high school and made a name for themselves not only locally, but nationally with their rockin' sound. They were trailblazers of the frat rock movement of the early 1960s, which was an early version of garage rock before the British invasion shifted the scene. Here is that 1964 hit, which peaked at number 5 on the Billboard charts in the moment the Beatles broke through America. Here's California Sun, right here on the Hippie Hour.

rock and jazz fusion band from a Chicago suburb. That was the Ides of March with their 1970 song Vehicle, which reached number 2 on the Billboard charts. After that hit, they toured with big names such as Jimi Hendrix, Janis Joplin, and even Led Zeppelin. And before that was one more band from Ohio who went to high school together. That was the S Shades with the B-side of their 1968 single Any Day, Anywhere, their song Without.

0: 1960s, the Chicago blues scene reached international audiences and influenced American rockers like Chuck Berry and Bo Diddley, but also British artists like Cream, the Yardbirds, the Rolling Stones, and later Led Zeppelins. In many ways, the British Invasion is just the Chicago blues repackaged with a Union Jack flag. Post-British Invasion, though, there was a revitalization of this scene with blues rock groups and garage rock in the Midwest. But first, we should honor those who paved the way, as rock and roll as we know it would not exist without these artists. First up is Muddy Waters with his 1955 song, Mannish Boy, right here on the Hippie Hour.
1: Oh, yeah. Everything gonna be all right this morning.
2: Yes,
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By that time, it was 10:30 then. I looked down the bar at the bartender.

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And by that time, it was 1:45. The last call for alcohol. I said, "Hey, Mr. Bartender, what do you want?"

One bourbon, one scotch, one beer, a blues rock classic as done by John Lee Hooker in 1966. Hooker was the son of a sharecropper born in Mississippi, making a name for himself in the Delta blues style. And in our era of rock and roll, he collaborated with artists such as Canned Heat, Steve Miller, Elvin Bishop, Van Morrison, and more. And before that was a song that went on to be covered by many rock groups in the 1960s. That was Smokestack Lightning by Howlin' Wolf, released in 1956. Like Muddy Waters, he was one of the voices on the forefront of the transformation from acoustic Delta blues into electric Chicago blues that the British Invasion would base their sound on. Thank you so much for tuning into the Hippie Hour and our Battle of the Coast series. We are currently in the Midwest and highlighting the rock scene in Chicago, home to the Chicago blues. Up next, we have a few more Chicago acts, influenced by their local sound as well as the British Invasion. First up is a pop-slash-blue-eyed soul band, which is just the name given to R&B performed by white artists, the Buckinghams. Their claim to fame was their 1967 hit, Kind of a Drag, which stayed at the top of the charts for 2 weeks. It sold over 1 million copies, which awarded them a gold disc. And with that number one and four more top 20 singles, they were named by Billboard magazine as the most listened-to band in America in 1967. And off of that 1967 album, Time and Charges, here's Don't You Care by the Buckinghams, right here on the Hippie Hour.

Chicago blues rockers The Shadows of Night with their song Lightbulb Blues, released in 1966. Their hard and heavy combination of Chicago blues and British blues rock, they have been given the title of forerunners in garage punk, an energetic style of garage rock reminiscent of the simple in-your-face style of punk in the 1970s. And before that was Chicago rockers The Dirty Words with their 1966 single Why, who were very into the Chicago blues and tried to emulate that sound. Guitarist Justin Pomeroy reflects on their scene, quote, "We love the blues, but we were teenagers, so it came out sounding punky and raucous. We didn't know we were to be emblematic of the garage punk sound." Thank you so much for tuning into the Hippie Hour. If you're just joining us, we are on episode 3 of our 4-part series, Battle of the Coasts. This week, we're looking at the Midwest and the groups big and small who emerged from the void that is the Midwest. And yes, I can confirm, most of the Midwest is, in fact, a void. We've got a few more Chicago and Illinois area acts before we head west, so let's dive in. Up next is a psychedelic pop act from Chicago that made it big with their cover of a Searchers song from 1963. Here is Sugar and Spice by the Crying Shames, right here on the Hippie Hour.

Chicago Rockers, the American breed, with their top five hit, Bend Me, Shape Me, released in 1967. This group would break up in 1970 and go on to form the influential funk band Rufus, where legend Chaka Khan got her start. Before that was the Chicago rock and pop group The New Colony Six with their song Do You Think It's Time off of their 1966 debut album Breakthrough. When they signed with Mercury Records in 1967, they went through a rebrand from the garage rock image to a more softer bubblegum sound that they would become known for. Thank you so much for tuning into the Hippie Hour. We are about at the halfway point of this week's episode, Battle of the Coast Part 3. We are placed squarely in the Midwest for this week's episode, and it is time to travel from Chicago, Illinois to another hotspot of music, the Motor City, Detroit, Michigan. Because of the boom in American industry at the late 19th to the turn of the 20th century, Detroit was one of the melting pots of culture, as the population of the city increased more than a thousandfold between 1820 and 1930, and peaked at almost 1.8 million residents in 1950. This led to a new wave of cultural exchange and inevitably a new hotspot for music, with R&B groups under Motown Records. Now, Motown Records was a black-owned record label that originated in Detroit in 1959. It played an important role in racial integration of popular music. In the 1960s, Motown and its smaller labels were the most prominent creators of what became known as the Motown sound, a style of soul music with a mainstream, pop-influenced sound and appeal. Motown was the most successful soul music label with a net worth of $61 million. And between 1960 and 1969, the label had 79 songs reach the top 10 of the Billboard Hot 100. They had hundreds upon hundreds of groups on their labels and sub-labels in the 1960s, including the Four Tops, Marvin Gaye, the Isley Brothers, Martha and the Vandellas, the Supremes, and so many more. When you think of R&B in the 60s, you're probably thinking of someone who is signed to Motown. And to celebrate the record label and the groups under it that paved the way for the musicians we celebrate, up next we'll hear some of the top acts to come out of Motown. And if you want to hear more about Motown Records, you can check out some of my previous episodes, like my Girl Groups episode and my Black History Month episode, both available at mixcloud.com/WBTVLP. To kick us off, up next is a 1966 hit by The Supremes, which would go on to be covered by Vanilla Fudge and later Kim Wilde. Here is You Keep Me Hanging On, right here on The Hippie Hour.

That was the Prince of Motown, Marvin Gaye, with his ecological justice song, Mercy, Mercy Me, off of his 1970 album, What's Going On? This album is a concept album with most of its songs segueing into the next, and it has been categorized as a song cycle. The narrative established by the songs is told from the point of view of a Vietnam veteran returning to his home country to witness hatred, suffering, and injustice. Gaye's introspective lyrics explore themes of drug abuse, poverty, and the Vietnam War. And he has also been credited with promoting awareness of ecological issues before the public outcry over them had become prominent with the song that you just heard. And before that is a 1970 hit by Michigan native and music legend Stevie Wonder, Signed, Sealed, Delivered, I'm Yours. By the time that this album, named after the single, was released in 1970, this was his 12th studio album, starting as early as 1962 at age 12 years old. Thank you so much for tuning into the Hippie Hour. If you're just joining us, we are on the back half of episode 3 in our Battle of the Coast series, checking out music scene all over the country in the era we know and love. And now, since we're at the halfway point of the show, it is time for our Flower Power Picks. If you're new here, don't know what that is, I'm DJ Flower Power. I have a lot of vinyl, and every week I bring two to play live on air. And since we're in Detroit right now, I figured we'd stay there for the Flower Power Picks, so I chose two hard and heavy rockers from the Motor City. This week we have Kick Out the Jams by MC5 and a self-titled album by Frigid Pink, both from 1970. Now, MC5 is one of the proto-punk groups to emerge from the Midwest. Their leftist political ties and anti-establishment lyrics and music position them as emerging pioneers of the punk movement in the United States. Music critic Stephen Thomas Erlewine describes them as a group that, quote, crystallized the counterculture movement at its most volatile and threatening. This album is their 1970 debut and is also a live album, and I definitely suggest it if you have some jams to kick out yourself. And next, we have Frigid Pink. They were a hard rock band who made 4 albums during their initial run. They were very popular in the Detroit music scene, doing tours around the Midwest with the likes of the MC5, the Stooges, and the M-Boy Dukes. Their best charting song was off of their debut album, a cover of House of the Rising Sun, which reached number 7 on the US charts in the spring of 1970. But before we get to Frigid Pink, let's check out MC5 with a song that was claimed by John Lee Hooker to be written by himself. It is about a riot that took place in West Detroit during July of 1967, and Hooker's version was cut just 2 months after the incident. Soon after, MC5 incorporated the song into their act as it fitted their style and politically charged themes like a glove. The band significantly altered the lyrics, bringing a more confrontational tone to it. So right here on the Hippie Hour is Motor City is Burning by MC5. Hope you enjoy, folks.

As part of our Flower Power Picks category, that was Drivin' Blues by Frigid Pink, and before that, Motor City is Burning by MC5, right here on the Hippie Hour. Thank you so much for tuning into the Grooviest Music History Show. If you're just joining us, we are currently on the back half of our third episode in the Battle of the Coast series. So far, we've looked at the music scenes in Ohio, Indiana, and Illinois, and we are currently in Detroit, Michigan, looking at their hard rock scene. The late 1960s had some hard years for people across the country, even across the world, but Detroit was especially hit by riots and civil unrest in 1967 and 68, meaning that the pacifist hippie vibe of peace and love didn't really pan out there. Detroit was rougher on the edges, had civil injustices similar to what was being experienced in the South, and this led to a harder, heavier, more intense sound in their music. And up next is a group who was only together for a few years, but are truly the epitome of proto-punk, a group from Ann Arbor, Michigan, the Stooges. With their raw, almost primitive style of rock and roll, and Iggy Pop's desire to push the limits of how few clothes he can wear on stage, their music is now regarded as pivotal in the development of what would become punk later in the 1970s. And their singer, Iggy Pop, has went on to earn the moniker the Godfather of Punk. And to highlight their early punk sound, up next is a song off of their 1969 debut album, Real Cool Time, right here on the Hippie Hour.

Tonight, I said we will have a real cool time. We will have a real cool time. A real cool time. Tonight.

a band from Chicago that made a name for themselves in the Detroit rock scene. That was the Amboy Dukes with their song For His Namesake off of their 1968 album, Journey to the Center of the Mind. Now, for legal reasons, I must say I appreciate the Amboy Dukes and their influence in the Detroit music scene, but I do not condone the actions of Ted Nugent. He has historically gotten himself into trouble, and that's all I'm going to say about that. Before that was a group known for their hits like Jenny Take a Ride and Devil with a Blue Dress On. That was Mitch Ryder and the Detroit Wheels with their song I Had It Made. They were a big name in the garage rock scene in Detroit in the mid-1960s, so a little bit before the Stooges and MC5, but their live performances had a sort of explosive quality, and their style has been described as revved up R&B, which really helped pave the way for harder and heavier acts to come. Thank you so much for tuning into the Hippie Hours Battle of the Coast series. It is now time to go to our last musical hotspot of the night, lovingly known as the Twin Cities, Minneapolis and St. Paul, Minnesota. Many genres of music were popular in the Twin Cities in the 50s and 60s, including gospel, R&B, jazz, blues, and even traditional folk music from Nordic countries like Sweden, Norway, and Finland. And of course, we can't forget Minnesota native Bob Dylan, who paved the way for folk rock. However, in the mid-1960s, there was a big rock and roll scene in this area, with many national hits coming out of the area, such as the Trash Men's 1963 hit Surf and Burn, which I almost played today. You really have no idea how close I came to playing that song today. You're so lucky I wasn't feeling more mischievous. Besides, the Trash Men are much more than Surf and Bird. They were part of the surf rock trend in the Midwest in the early 60s, and were one of the early garage rock and proto punk acts, like really early. But coming up is a show of their surf rock side off of their 1964 album Surf and Bird. Up next is a take on the Spanish folk tune Malaguena, right here on the Hippie Hour.

Iowa-based garage rockers, even though I'm pretty sure Iowa isn't real. That was the Royal Flares with their 1966 single, Suicide. I genuinely can't find much about this group, except for one Facebook post from Besides, it's a B-side group. Quote, starting as a quasi-doo-wop backup band in Council Bluffs, Iowa, the Royal Flares became a surf band and eventually found their way to a Chicago garage in 1965. Their 1966 single, Suicide, did not chart despite its 2 minutes of garage greatness. And before that was a group of teen rockers from Mankato, Minnesota, with their 1964 single, Run, Run, Run, that was the Jesters. Or the Gestures, I should say. It reached number 44 on the Billboard charts and earned them a spot on American Bandstand that same year. Thank you so much for tuning into the Hippie Hours Battle of the Coast series. Unfortunately, we are almost at the end of our third episode, traveling throughout the Midwest. But as always, if you want to hear any bit of this episode again or any of my previous episodes, you can head over to mixcloud.com/WBTVLP. And there you'll not only find all the episodes in this series and my previous episodes, but everyone who is currently archiving their work on this wonderful radio station the Hippie Hour calls home. And in the episode description for this episode, you'll find the playlist, because there's definitely artists I didn't have time to highlight. I really suggest you check this out. It is, I think, about 3 hours long, so you'll have quite a bit of music to share. Next, we are traveling to Kansas to highlight a short-lived rock group, the Blue Velvets. Band member Dan Martin has his own website about the life and career of his group, and in that he shares an origin story from his bandmate Ed Rode. Quote, "It's really great being reminded of those wonder years. Not to disillusion any of our readers, but didn't we really start out as a motorcycle gang? We met quite randomly one late summer evening, passing each other on our Triumph motorcycles. After joining up, we spent the evening cruising up and down Maine, Gillam Road, and other KC streets, finally stopping for a Coke at Sydney's Drive-In on the Plaza. Sitting on our bikes, enjoying the warm summer night, we were hot stuff. The subject of guitars somehow emerged into the conversation after you and Duck, John Douglas, realized that I too played. We decided to get together in the next few days and trade ideas. What a simple beginning to a wonderful relationship." And you can check out the full story at danshire.com/banddays. Up next is their 1965 single, Don't Leave Me This Way by the Blue Velvets, right here on the Hippie Hour.

a group from Topeka, Kansas, that was psychedelic rockers Morning Dew with their 1967 single, No More. Unlike some of these other forgotten acts we've talked about this episode, the Morning Dew released two albums in their career, one in 1970 and one in 1995, which featured unreleased music recorded from 1968 to 1970. Thank you so much for tuning into the Hippie Hour this week. Unfortunately, we are at the end of our Battle of the Coast episode. I hope you've enjoyed taking a trip through at least a half a dozen states in the Midwest, checking out well-known music hubs and legendary acts, down to forgotten groups of kids from Iowa, Kansas, Ohio, and more. I hope you'll join us next week for our final episode in our Battle of the Coast series, where we'll head south and check out music scenes in Texas, Tennessee, Mississippi, and much more. As always, I am live Friday 4 to 6 p.m. Eastern Time, streaming worldwide at 993wbtv.org, and available anytime at mixcloud.com/WBTVLP. To play us out, we'll hear a couple more acts from Michigan. First is Children of Mexican Migrant Farmers Who Ended Up in Bay City, better known as Question Mark and the Mysterians, with their number one hit, and then a debut single by Minneapolis psych rockers The Litter. As always, this is DJ Flower Power signing off, saying stay safe and stay groovy, folks. Enjoy 96 Tears.

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Deathlight in your darkness wield me. In burlap bags, the bankers sue me. In countries far, the merchants sell me.

to read between the lines. Cause the meaning that you're bleeding from the water's top is just a ripple slowly spreading from the truth I've dropped. And if you knew, you'd stop and take a moment to say, God damn, this world by gangster and the games he plays with these continuous ambiguous words and verse that always hide a second, third behind the first. Cause this absurdity is certainly a different breed of thought than the exclusive causal reason that the world has bought. I followed Alice down the rabbit hole to see where it led, and when I left, the poetry remained in my head. Infected with flexible mix, tripping up the quick wits, trying to guess my next trick. Boat kicks flying to a window fly zone, a reflex disrupted by a flow unknown. A pummel rudder hits the blitz and through your dome. Think your brain has got me pinned to find your mind's tone. Dodging, weaving, leaving, leaving you bleeding, and even leading the backhand to wrap your cheek till a cauliflower ear the meaning verses you hear as you needing the words written down to keep up. Reading the words written down to keep up, so I'm feeding you words to your bird is too slow. I am a practitioner of poetic GQ.

episode.

line.

This is Eric Anderson up here again. So I'm Phil. He's Don. It's an intro. I wanted to bring him up here to do one thing, which is very much out of character with this whole program. It's a song. Since this is a songwriter's suit, I'd like to do a song by the two most successful songwriters in the world, Paul McCartney and John Lennon. No.

I only did that, you know, for the main reason is that to make a point that it's all not nonsense. That I think, you know, the in all of music today, you know, what's going on in folk music, I think the Beatles are the most exciting thing, really, musically going on. And that's what I always like to make a point about writing topical songs, that I always try to do that when I'm writing songs. Like the first song I did, the That's What I Want to Hear, is a very, you know, pop-oriented melody, which is what that's why we did it, to show you that pop-oriented songs aren't necessarily bad. That's pretty exciting music.

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się moje penie.

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I am not afraid. Drenched in the bath of eternal joy, I am the curve of the smile of the lightened brow. Moving to the pulse of vibrant rhythm, I am the primal beat of the unburdened heart. I am not afraid. Cooled by the breeze of celestial breath, I am a leaf carried miles by a single exhalation, yet not afraid to fall. Secure in the embrace of omnipresence, I am a waif who sees his parents wherever he turns, who knows he is not alone. I am not afraid. Protected by the power of the divine intellect, unfolding every moment as knowledge opens me, perceiving more each day the true meaning of the ancients when they said, I am that, thou art that, all this is that. Marveling at the perfection of a creator who can say, I am one, maybe I become many. I am humbled, for I know that I am but a petal on the ever-rejuvenating bud of life. That's right, I'm not afraid. For fear is born in ignorance, and each breath I take pulls me closer to the truth. Each step I take erases a little more dust from my lenses. I am not afraid.

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I am innocent in the light of creation. I am not afraid. I am not afraid.

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I contain multitudes. 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

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Copper tones and second homes. 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